East Tennessee Zone WDVX. That was the Reverend Horton Heat, and it's a dark day. Sean Reefer and the Resin Valley Boys just digging in the dirt. The Gunsmoke Sinners with Armadillo. Ronnie Dawson was good at being bad, and the Spunny Boys kicking off the 8 o'clock hour for us tonight with Two Flames Boogie. 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A nearly century-old church provides the setting at 3726 Sevier Heights Road in South Knoxville at the entrance of Baker Creek Preserve and Bike Trails. Offering nearly 40 beers, including local crafts on tap, craft cocktails, and mocktails. 71south.com. 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Here's Sharna May and the Mayhems to kick off this little shebang right here. This is a Hot Rod Girl on East Tennessee Zone. WDVX.

That's Jane Rose and the Deadians on East Tennessee's own WDVX with Lies. The Cheater Slicks in front of that with Drag Strip Party. Bailey D with Rhythm in Here. We heard from the Blowtorches with Dark Desire and Sharna May. And the Mayhems starting that set of music with Hot Rod Girl. WDVX proudly supports the nonprofit IOMS Nature Center in South Knoxville as they present the 20th annual Bob Dylan Birthday Bash. 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WDVX is proud to be the media sponsor for Bob's birthday bash. Red Hickey in here with you this evening. Hi, D. You're tuned in to Rumble. It's Rockabilly and all the cousins. This is new from Sinead X. Sanders. This is Extraordinary on East Tennessee's own WDVX.

That's The Fathoms on East Tennessee's own WDVX. We heard Funny Farm. Lou Lewis and the Twilight Trio, If You're Gonna Love Me. The Infernos with Crazy Gene, Carl Perkins and Gone, Gone, Gone. Jackson Sloan and I Want All You Got. 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Well, you're tuned into Rumble, Rockabilly, and all the cousins. It's Rockabilly, Swingabilly, Surfabilly, Hillbilly, all the Billies, and all the cousins will be included. This is the Swingin' Blackjacks and the Devil's Backbone on the East Tennessee's own WDVX.

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Crown City Bombers on East Tennessee's own WDVX. We heard Stranded, the Blue Suede Bombers. I don't know how that happened. In front of that, with Juke Joint, Chris Scruggs Really Ain't Got a Care, the Collins Kids with Mercy, BR549 with the Cherokee Boogie. It was Delta 88 starting the 9 o'clock hour for us tonight with a rock and roll line. WDVX thanks The Shed, Smokehouse, and Juke Joint at Smoky Mountain Harley-Davidson in Maryville for their support as they announce their outdoor season of concerts at The Shed. 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You can find more information, though, at TheShedMaryville.com. 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Tennessee Stone is a supporter of Tennessee Shines. WDVX also thanks the Knoxville Smokies for their support, the AA affiliate of the Chicago Cubs, playing home games against Southern League opponents at Covenant Health Park in the Old City into September. Tomorrow's the last day of the current C's series versus the Birmingham Barons. The next series will be May 19th through the 24th versus the Montgomery Biscuits. More information, SmokiesBaseball.com. Well, we've reached that final hour of Rumble, so let's get right back into it with the Whiskey Daredevils and Die in That Trailer on East Tennessee's own WDVX.

That's Ruby Darnell and the Lazy Rancheros on East Tennessee's own WDVX with a cruel love. The Fat Cat Swinger in front of that with Dance, Dance, Dance, Eddie and the Head Starts. With Blues, Stop Knockin'. Linda Gail Lewis with Jim Dandy, and it was the Whiskey Daredevils starting that set with Die in That Trailer. WDVX received support from the Earl Scruggs Music Festival September 4th through the 6th in Mill Spring, North Carolina, bringing bluegrass, Americana, and roots music together on the Tryon International Stage near Earl Scruggs' hometown. 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Red Hickey in here with you. You're tuned in to Rumble. Here's some Jackrabbit Slim. And is there a party going on? On East Tennessee's own WDVX.

East Tennessee's own WDVX. That was Velocity Stacks with Chicken and a Biscuit. Knockout Kings in front of that with a Fisherman Blues, Emmy Lou with the Roller Coaster Ride. We heard from Crystal and Running Wild and I Love My Monsters. Jackrabbit Slim starting that set with Is There a Party Going On? WDVX received support from nonprofit Sevierville Chamber of Commerce presenting the 2026 Bloomin' Barbecue Music and Food Festival in downtown Sevierville, May 15th and 16th. WDVX is a media sponsor and will have the WDVX Camper at the event. Live music on the main stage from the Dan Tominski Band, Sister Sadie, and more, plus two other stages featuring live music, plenty of food and vendor options, bloominbbq.com for more information. Well, y'all, you've been tuned in to Rumble, Rockabilly, and all the cousins. We do it every Saturday evening from 7 until 10 right here on WDVX. So I'd like to invite you to tune in again next Saturday. But for right now, I've got one last set left in Rumble, and then I'm hanging around for a couple more hours for After Rumble. No reason, just because. Well, tonight, there might be a little bit of a reason, but it's all soul music for you tonight, so stay tuned for that. I'm going to close out this last set with, start it with one from Jake Calypso. This is his version of That Certain Female on East Tennessee's own WDVX.

snake eater severed lip. Well, she's a I promise to make it whoever you want. If you make

From La Rusca, we just heard, Estoy Aquí. Luis, the bass player, celebrates his birthday on April 30th. April 29th, Pat, the saxophonist for Millington, celebrates his birthday, and we heard Radio. Starting things off, Los Chiclets, Aquí Estoy. Right here on This Is Ska. I'm your host, Mitta Goodwin. As always, make sure to like, follow the bands, the labels, and stations that bring you great music. Up next, aka The Syndicate, Different People.

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1: That was Zen Baseball Bat, Angry Man. And starting off the block, a.k.a. The Syndicate, Different People. Right here on This Is Ska, where we bring you the best of the new, the old, from around the world and every era. I'm Mitta Goodwin. Thank you for joining us each and every week. And as always, remember, skank responsibly. Ending the show tonight, This Is Ska by Bad Manners.

0: Well, that's why you have your little ska band there to keep the oddballs and costumes from raising Cain.
1: Ska. 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
2: This is ska.

0: eastern opening had also always been far to the south of the lonely mountain, and would have left them still with a long and difficult northward march when they got to the other side. North of the Carrick, the edge of Mirkwood drew closer to the borders of the great river, and though here the mountains too drew down nearer, Bjorn advised them to take this way. For at a place a few days' ride due north of the Carrick was the gate of a little-known pathway through Mirkwood that led almost straight towards the lonely mountain.
1: "The goblins," Bjorn had said, "will not dare to cross the great river for 100 miles north of the Carrick, nor to come near my house. It is well protected at night. But I should ride fast, for if they make their raid soon, they'll cross the river to the south and scour all the edge of the forest so as to cut you off, and wargs run swifter than ponies. Still, you're safer going north, even though you seem to be going back nearer to their strongholds, for that is what they will least expect, and they will have the longer ride to catch you. Be off now as quick as you may."
0: That is why they were now riding in silence, galloping wherever the ground was grassy and smooth, with the mountains dark on their left, and in the distance the line of the river with its trees drawing ever closer. The sun had only just turned west when they started, and till evening it lay golden on the land about them. It was difficult to think of pursuing goblins behind, and when they had put many miles between them and Bjorn's house, they began to talk and to sing again, and to forget the dark forest path that lay in front. But in the evening, when the dusk came on, and the peaks of the mountains glowered against the sunset, they made a camp and set a guard, and most of them slept uneasily with dreams in which there came the howl of hunting wolves and the cries of goblins. Still the next morning dawned bright and fair again. There was an autumn-like mist, white upon the ground, and the air was chill. But soon the sun rose red in the east, and the mists vanished. And while the shadows were still long, they were off again. So they rode now for 2 more days, and all the while they saw nothing save grass and flowers and birds and scattered trees, and occasionally small herds of red deer browsing or sitting at noon in the shade. Sometimes Bilbo saw the horns of the hart sticking up out of the long grass, and at first he thought they were the dead branches.
2: The Fellowship of the Ring, Cassette 12.
0: When the full light of the morning came, no signs of the wolves were to be found, and they looked in vain for the bodies of the dead. No trace of the fight remained but the charred trees and the arrows of Legolas lying on the hilltop. All were undamaged, save one of which only the point was left.
3: "It is as I feared," said Gandalf. "They were no ordinary wolves hunting for food in the wilderness. Let us eat quickly and go."
0: That day the weather changed again, almost as if it was at the command of some power that had no longer any use for snow, since they had retreated from the pass, a power that wished now to have a clear light in which things that moved in the wild could be seen from far away. The wind had been turning through north to northwest during the night, and now it failed. The clouds vanished southwards, and the sky was opened high and blue. As they stood upon the hillside, ready to depart, a pale sunlight gleamed over the mountain tops.
3: "We must reach the doors before sunset," said Gandalf, "or I fear we shall not reach them at all. It's not far, but our path may be winding, for here Aragorn cannot guide us. He has seldom walked in this country, and only once have I been under the west wall of Moria, and that was long ago." "There it lies," he said, pointing away south eastwards to where the mountain's sides fell sheer into the shadows at their feet. In the distance could be dimly seen a line of bare cliffs, and in their midst, taller than the rest, one great grey wall.
4: "When we left the pass, I led you southwards, and not back to our starting point, as some of you may have noticed. It's well that I did so, for now we have several miles less to cross, and haste is needed. Let us go."
3: "I do not know which to hope," said Boromir grimly, "that Gandalf will find what he seeks, or that coming to the cliff we shall find the gates lost for ever. All choices seem ill, and to be caught between wolves and the wall the likeliest chance. Lead on."
5: Gimli now walked ahead by the wizard's side, so eager was he to come to Moria. Together they led the company back towards the mountains. The only road of old to Moria from the west had lain along the course of a stream, the Sir-Anon, that ran out from the feet of the cliffs near where the doors had stood. But either Gandalf was astray, or else the land had changed in recent years, for he did not strike the stream where he looked to find it, only a few miles southwards from their start. The morning was passing towards noon, and still the company wandered and scrambled in a barren country of red stones. Nowhere could they see any gleam of water or hear any sound of it. All was bleak and dry. Their heart sank. They saw no living thing, and not a bird was in the sky. But what the night would bring, if it caught them in that lost land, none of them cared to think. Suddenly Gimli, who had pressed on ahead, called back to them. He was standing on a knoll and pointing to the right. Hurrying up, they saw below them a deep and narrow channel. It was empty and silent, and hardly a trickle of water flowed among the brown and red-stained stones of its bed. But on the near side there was a path, much broken and decayed, that wound its way among the ruined walls and paving-stones of an ancient high-road.
4: "Ah, here it is at last," said Gandalf. "This is where the stream ran. Sir-Anon, the gate stream, they used to call it. But what has happened to the water, I cannot guess. It used to be swift and noisy. Come, we must hurry on. We are late."
5: The company were footsore and tired, but they trudged doggedly along the rough and winding track for many miles. The sun turned from the noon and began to go west. After a brief halt and a hasty meal, they went on again. Before them the mountains frowned, but their path lay in a deep trough of land, and they could see only the higher shoulders and the far eastward peaks. At length they came to a sharp bend. There the road, which had been veering southwards between the brink of the channel and a steep fall of the land to the left, turned and went due east again. Rounding the corner they saw before them a low cliff, some 5 fathoms high, with a broken and jagged top. Over it a trickling water dripped, through a wide cleft that seemed to have been carved out by a fall that had once been strong and full.
4: "Indeed things have changed," said Gandalf, "but there's no mistaking the place. There is all the remains of the stair falls. If I remember right, there was a flight of steps cut in the rock at their side, but the main road wound away left and climbed with several loops up to the level ground at the top. There used to be a shallow valley beyond the falls right up to the walls of Moria, and the Sir-Anon flowed through it with the road beside it. Let us go and see what things are like now."
5: They found the stone steps without difficulty, and Gimli sprang swiftly up them, followed by Gandalf and Frodo. When they reached the top, they saw that they could go no further that way, and the reason for the drying up of the gate stream was revealed. Behind them the sinking sun filled the cool western sky with glimmering gold. Before them stretched a dark, still lake. Neither sky nor sunset was reflected on its sullen surface. The Sir-Anon had been dammed and had filled all the valley. Beyond the ominous water were reared vast cliffs, their stern faces pallid in the fading light, final and impassable. No sign of gate or entrance, nor a fissure or crack could Frodo see in the frowning wall.
4: "There are the walls of Moria," said Gandalf, pointing across the water, "and there the gate stood once upon a time, the elven door at the end of the road from Holin, by which we have come. But this way is blocked. None of the company, I guess, will wish to swim this gloomy water at the end of the day. It has an unwholesome look."
3: "We must find a way round the northern edge," said Gimli.
4: The first thing for the company to do is to climb up by the main path and see where that will lead us. Even if there were no lake, we could not get our baggage pony up this stair.
6: But in any case, we cannot take the poor beast into the mines, said Gandalf. The road under the mountains is a dark road, and there are places narrow and steep which he cannot tread, even if we can.
7: Poor old Bill, said Frodo. I hadn't thought of that. And poor Sam. I wonder what he'll say.
4: I'm sorry, said Gandalf. Poor Bill has been a useful companion, and it goes to my heart to turn him adrift now. I would have travelled lighter and brought no animal, least of all this one that Sam is fond of. If I had had my way, I feared all along that we should be obliged to take this road. The day was drawing to its end, and cold stars were glinting in the sky high above the sunset, when the company, with all the speed they could, climbed up the slopes and reached the side of the lake. In breadth it looked to be no more than 2 or 3 furlongs at the widest point. How far it stretched away southward they could not see in the failing light, but its northern end was no more than 1/2 mile from where they stood, and between the stony ridges that enclosed the valley and the water's edge there was a rim of open ground. They hurried forward, for they had still 1 or 2 to go before they could reach the point on the far shore that Gandalf was making for, and then he had still to find the doors. When they came to the northernmost corner of the lake, they found a narrow creek that barred their way. It was green and stagnant, thrust out like a slimy arm towards the enclosing hills. Gimli strode forward undeterred, and found that the water was shallow, no more than ankle-deep at the edge. Behind him they walked in file, threading their way with care, for under the weedy pools were sliding and greasy stones, and footing was treacherous. Frodo shuddered with disgust at the touch of the dark, unclean water on his feet. As Sam, the last of the company, led Bill up onto the dry ground on the far side, there came a soft sound, a swish, followed by a plop, as if a fish had disturbed the still surface of the water. Turning quickly, they saw ripples, black-edged with shadow in the waning light. Great rings were widening outwards from a point far out in the lake. There was a bubbling noise, and then silence. The dusk deepened, and the last gleams of the sunset were veiled in cloud. Gandalf now pressed on at a great pace, and the others followed as quickly as they could. They reached the strip of land between the lake and the cliffs. It was narrow, often hardly 12 yards across, and unencumbered with fallen rocks and stones, but they found a way, hugging the cliff, and keeping as far from the dark water as they might. 1 mile southwards along the shore they came upon holly trees. Stumps and dead boughs were rotting in the shallows, the remains, it seemed, of old thickets, or of a hedge that had once lined the road across the drowned valley. But close under the cliff there stood, still strong and living, 2 tall trees, larger than any trees of holly that Frodo had ever seen or imagined. Their great roots spread from the wall to the water. Under the looming cliffs they had looked like mere bushes, when seen far off from the top of the stair, but now they towered overhead, stiff, dark, and silent, throwing deep night shadows about their feet, standing like sentinel pillars at the end of the road. "Well, here we are at last," said Gandalf.
6: Here the elven way from Holin ended. Holly was the token of the people of that land, and they planted it here to mark the end of their domain, for the west door was made chiefly for their use and their traffic with the lords of Moria. Those were happier days, when there was still close friendship at times between folk of different race, even between dwarves and elves.
4: It was not the fault of the dwarves that the friendship waned, said Gimli.
7: I have not heard that it was the fault of the elves, said Legolas.
4: I have heard both, said Gandalf, and I will not give judgment now, but I beg you two, Legolas and Gimli, at least to be friends and to help me. I need you both. The doors are shut and hidden, and the sooner we find them, the better. Night is at hand.
5: Turning to the others, he said,
4: While I'm searching, will you each make ready to enter the mines? For here, I fear, we must say farewell to our good beast of burden. You must lay aside much of the stuff that we brought against bitter weather. You will not need it inside, nor, I hope, when we come through and journey on down into the south. Instead, each of us must take a share of what the pony carried, especially the food and the water skins.
7: But you can't leave poor old Bill behind in this forsaken place, Mr. Gandalf, cried Sam, angry and distressed. I won't have it, and that's flat. After he's come so far and all.
4: I'm sorry, Sam, said the wizard, but when the door's open, I don't think you'll be able to drag your Bill inside into the long dark of Moria. You'll have to choose between Bill and your master.
7: He'd follow Mr. Frodo into a dragon's den if I led him, protested Sam. It'd be nothing short of murder to turn him loose with all these wolves about.
3: It will be short of murder, I hope, said Gandalf.
5: He laid his hand on the pony's head and spoke in a low voice.
4: Go with words of guard and guiding on you, he said. You are a wise beast and have learned much in Rivendell. Make your ways to places where you can find grass, and so come in time to Elrond's house, or wherever you wish to go. There, Sam, he'll have quite as much chance of escaping wolves and getting home as we have.
5: Sam stood sullenly by the pony and returned no answer. Bill, seeming to understand well what was going on, nuzzled up to him, putting his nose to Sam's ear. Sam burst into tears and fumbled with the straps, unlading all the pony's packs and throwing them on the ground. The others sorted out the goods, making a pile of all that could be left behind and dividing up the rest. When this was done, they turned to watch Gandalf. He appeared to have done nothing. He was standing between the two trees, gazing at the blank wall of the cliff, as if he would bore a hole into it with his eyes. Gimli was wandering about, tapping the stone here and there with his axe. Legolas was pressed against the rock, as if listening.
8: "Well, here we are and all ready," said Merry. "But where are the doors? I can't see any sign of them."
9: "Dwarf doors are not made to be seen when shut," said Gimli. "They are invisible, and their own masters cannot find them or open them if their secret is forgotten."
8: "But this door was not made to be a secret known only to dwarves," said Gandalf, coming suddenly to life and turning round.
4: "Unless things are altogether changed, eyes that know what to look for may discover the signs."
5: He walked forward to the wall. Right between the shadow of the trees there was a smooth space, and over this he passed his hands to and fro, muttering words under his breath. Then he stepped back.
4: "Look," he said. "Can you see anything now?"
5: The moon now shone upon the grey face of the rock, but they could see nothing else for a while. Then slowly on the surface, where the wizard's hands had passed, faint lines appeared, like slender veins of silver running in the stone. At first they were no more than pale gossamer threads, so fine that they only twinkled fitfully where the moon caught them. But steadily they grew broader and clearer, until their design could be guessed. At the top, as high as Gandalf could reach, was an arch of interlacing letters in an elvish character. Below, though the threads were in places blurred or broken, the outline could be seen of an anvil and a hammer surmounted by a crown with seven stars. Beneath these again were two trees, each bearing crescent moons. More clearly than all else, there shone forth in the middle of the door a single star with many rays.
9: "There are the emblems of Durin," cried Gimli.
7: "And there is the tree of the High Elves," said Legolas.
4: "And the star of the House of Feanor," said Gandalf. "They are wrought of Ithildan that mirrors only starlight and moonlight, and sleeps until it is touched by one who speaks words now long forgotten in Middle-earth. It is long since I heard them, and I thought deeply before I could recall them to my mind."
5: "What does the writing say?" asked Frodo, who was trying to decipher the inscription on the arch. I thought I knew the elf letters, but I can't read these.
10: The words are in the elven tongue of the west of Middle-earth in the elder days, answered Gandalf. But they do not say anything of importance to us. They say only, the doers of Durin, Lord of Moria, speak, friend, and enter. And underneath, small and faint, is written, I, Narvi, made them. Celebrimbor of Holin drew these signs.
5: What does it mean by speak, friend, and enter? Asked Merry.
9: That is plain enough, said Gimli. If you are a friend, speak the password, and the doors will open, and you can enter.
10: Yes, said Gandalf. These doors are probably governed by words. Some dwarf gates will open only at special times, or for particular persons, and some have locks and keys that are still needed when all necessary times and words are known. These doors have no key. In the days of Durin, they were not secret. They usually stood open, and door wards sat here. But if they were shut, any who knew the opening word could speak it and pass in. At least so it is recorded, is it not, Gimli?
9: It is, said the dwarf. But what the word was is not remembered. Narvi and his craft and all his kindred have vanished from the earth. But do not you know the word, Gandalf?
5: Asked Boromir in surprise.
11: No, said the wizard.
5: The others looked dismayed. Only Aragorn, who knew Gandalf well, remained silent and unmoved.
12: Then what was the use of bringing us to this accursed spot? Cried Boromir, glancing back with a shudder at the dark water. You told us that you had passed through the mines. How could that be, if you did not know how to enter?
10: The answer to your first question, Boromir, said the wizard, is that I do not know the word yet. But we shall soon see. And, he added, with a glint in his eyes under their bristling brows,
12: you may ask what is the use of my deeds when they are proved useless. As for your other question, do you doubt my tale, or have you no wits left? I did not enter this way. I came from the east. If you wish to know, I will tell you that these doors open outwards. From the inside you may thrust them open with your hands. From the outside nothing will move them save the spell of command. They cannot be forced inwards.
5: What are you going to do, then? Asked Pippin, undaunted by the wizard's bristling brows.
12: Knock on the doors with your head, Peregrine Took, said Gandalf. But if that does not shatter them, and I am allowed a little peace from foolish questions, I will seek for the opening words. I once knew every spell in all the tongues of elves or men or orcs that was ever used for such a purpose. I can still remember 80 of them without searching in my mind. But only a few trials, I think, will be needed, and I shall not have to call on Gimli for words of the secret dwarf tongue that they teach to none. The opening words were elvish, like the writing on the arch. That seems certain.
10: He stepped up to the rock again, and lightly touched with his staff the silver star in the middle beneath the sign of the anvil.
9: Annonethelen edrohiamen, Fenas nogothrem lasto bethlamen,
5: he said in a commanding voice. The silver lines faded, but the blank grey stone did not stir. Many times he repeated these words in different order, or varied them. Then he tried other spells, one after another, speaking now faster and louder, now soft and slow. Then he spoke many single words of elvish speech. Nothing happened. The cliff towered into the night. The countless stars were kindled.
12: I have no memory of this place at all, said Gandalf, standing uncertainly under the arch.
10: He held up his staff in the hope of finding some marks or inscription that might help his choice, but nothing of the kind was to be seen. I'm too weary to decide, he said, shaking his head, and I expect that you are all as weary as I am, or wearier. We'd better halt here for what is left of the night. You know what I mean. In here it's ever dark, but outside the late moon is riding westward, and the middle night has passed.
13: Poor old Bill, said Sam,
7: I wonder where he is. I hope those wolves haven't got him yet. To the left of the great arch they found a stone door. It was half closed, but swung back easily to a gentle thrust. Beyond there seemed to lie a wide chamber cut in the rock. "Steady, steady," cried Gandalf as Merry and Pippin pushed forward, glad to find a place where they could rest with at least more feeling of shelter than in the open passage. "Steady. You do not know what is inside yet. I'll go first." He went in cautiously, and the others filed behind. "There," he said, pointing with his staff to the middle of the floor. Before his feet they saw a large round hole like the mouth of a well. Broken and rusty chains lay at the edge and trailed down into the black pit. Fragments of stone lay near. "One of you might have fallen in and still be wondering when you were going to strike the bottom," said Aragorn to Merry. "Let the guide go first while you have one."
9: "This seems to have been a guard room made for the watching of the three passages," said Gimli. "That hole was plainly a well for the guard's use, covered with a stone lid. But the lid is broken, and we must all take care in the dark."
7: Pippin felt curiously attracted by the well. While the others were unrolling blankets and making beds against the walls of the chamber, as far as possible from the hole in the floor, he crept to the edge and peered over. A chill air seemed to strike his face, rising from invisible depths. Moved by a sudden impulse, he groped for a loose stone and let it drop. He felt his heart beat many times before there was any sound. Then far below, as if the stone had fallen into deep water in some cavernous place, there came a plunk, very distant, but magnified and repeated in the hollow shaft.
9: "What's that?" cried Gandalf.
7: He was relieved when Pippin confessed what he had done, but he was angry, and Pippin could see his eyes glinting.
9: "Fool of a Took," he growled. "This is a serious journey, not a hobbit walking party. Throw yourself in next time, and then you'll be no further nuisance. Now be quiet."
7: Nothing more was heard for several minutes, but then there came out of the depths faint knocks. Tom-tap, tap-tom. They stopped, and when the echoes had died away, they were repeated. Tap-tom, tom-tap, tap-tap, tom. They sounded disquietingly, like signals of some sort, but after a while the knocking died away and was not heard again.
9: "That was the sound of a hammer, or I've never heard one," said Gimli.
7: "Yes," said Gandalf, "and I don't like it. It may have nothing to do with Peregrine's foolish stone, but probably something has been disturbed that would have been better left quiet. Pray, do nothing of the kind again. Let us hope we shall get some rest without further trouble. You, Pippin, can go on the first watch as a reward," he growled, as he rolled himself in a blanket. Pippin sat miserably by the door in the pitch dark, but he kept on turning round, fearing that some unknown thing would crawl up out of the well. He wished he could cover the hole, if only with a blanket, but he dared not move or go near it, even though Gandalf seemed to be asleep. Actually, Gandalf was awake, though lying still and silent. He was deep in thought, trying to recall every memory of his former journey in the mines, and considering anxiously the next course that he should take. A false turn now might be disastrous. After an hour, he rose up and came over to Pippin.
9: "Get into a corner and have a sleep, my lad," he said in a kinder tone. "You want to sleep, I expect. I can't get a wink, so I may as well do the watching." "I know what is the matter with me," he muttered, as he sat down by the door. "I need smoke. I've not tasted it since the morning before the snowstorm."
7: The last thing that Pippin saw, as sleep took him, was a dark glimpse of the old wizard huddled on the floor, shielding a growing chip in his gnarled hands between his knees. The flicker for a moment showed his sharp nose and the puff of smoke. It was Gandalf who roused them all from sleep,
13: He had sat and watched all alone for about 6 hours, and had let the others rest.
14: "And in the watches I've made up my mind," he said. "I don't like the feel of the middle way, and I don't like the smell of the left-hand way. There's foul air down there, or I'm no guide. I shall take the right-hand passage. It's time we began to climb up again." For 8 dark hours, not counting 2 brief halts, they marched on, and they met no danger, and heard nothing, and saw nothing but the faint gleam of the wizard's light, bobbing like a will-o'-the-wisp in front of them. The passage they had chosen wound steadily upwards. As far as they could judge, it went in great mounting curves, and as it rose it grew loftier and wider. There were now no openings to other galleries or tunnels on either side, and the floor was level and sound, without pits or cracks. Evidently they had struck what once had been an important road, and they went forward quicker than they had done on their first march. In this way they advanced some 15 miles, measured in a direct line east, though they must have actually walked 20 miles or more. As the road climbed upwards, Frodo's spirits rose a little, but he still felt oppressed, and still at times he heard, or thought he heard, away behind the company and beyond the fall and patter of their feet, a following footstep that was not an echo. They had marched as far as the hobbits could endure without a rest, and all were thinking of a place where they could sleep, when suddenly the walls to right and left vanished. They seemed to have passed through some arched doorway into a black and empty space. There was a great draught of warmer air behind them, and before them the darkness was cold on their faces. They halted and crowded together anxiously. Gandalf seemed pleased. "I chose the right way," he said. "At last we're coming to the habitable parts, and I guess that we are not far now from the eastern gate. But we're high up, a good deal higher than the Dimrill gate, unless I'm mistaken. From the feeling of the air we must be in a wide hall. I will now risk a little real light." He raised his staff, and for a brief instant there was a blaze like a flash of lightning. Great shadows sprang up and fled, and for a second they saw a vast roof far above their heads upheld by many mighty pillars hewn of stone. Before them, and on either side, stretched a huge empty hall. Its black walls, polished and smooth as glass, flashed and glittered. 3 other entrances they saw, dark black arches, one straight before them eastwards, and one on either side. Then the light went out. "This is all that I shall venture on for the present," said Gandalf. "There used to be great windows on the mountainside, and shafts leading out to the light in the upper reaches of the mines. I think we've reached them now, but it's night outside again, and we can't tell until morning. If I'm right, tomorrow we may actually see the morning peeping in. But in the meanwhile we'd better go no further. Let us rest if we can. Things have gone well so far, and the greater part of the dark road is over. But we're not yet through, and it's a long way down to the gates that open on the world."
13: The company spent that night in the great cavernous hall, huddled close together in a corner to escape the draught. There seemed to be a steady inflow of chill air through the eastern archway. All about them as they lay hung the darkness, hollow and immense, and they were oppressed by the loneliness and vastness of the dolven halls and endlessly branching stairs and passages. The wildest imaginings that dark rumour had ever suggested to the hobbits fell altogether short of the actual dread and wonder of Moria.
15: "There must have been a mighty crowd of dwarves here at one time," said Sam, "and every one of them busier than badgers for 500 years to make all this, and most in hard rock, too. What did they do it all for? They didn't live in these darksome holes, surely."
16: "These are not holes," said Gimli. "This is the great realm and city of the Dwarodelf. And of old it was not darksome, but full of light and splendour, as is still remembered in our songs."
5: He rose, and standing in the dark, he began to chant in a deep voice, while the echoes ran away into the roof.
9: The world was young, the mountains green, no stain yet on the moon was seen, no words were laid on stream or stone, when Durin woke and walked alone. He named the nameless hills and dells, he drank from yet untasted wells, he stooped and looked in mirror, and saw a crown of stars appear, as gems upon a silver thread, above the shadow of his head. The world was fair, the mountains tall, in elder days before the fall of mighty kings in Nargothrond and Gondolin, who now beyond the western seas have passed away. The world was fair in Durin's day. A king he was on carven throne, in many pillared halls of stone, with golden roof and silver floor, and runes of power upon the door. The light of sun and star and moon, in shining lamps of crystal hewn, undimmed by cloud or shade of night, there shone forever fair and

0: The forge's fire is ashen cold. No harp is rung, no hammer falls. The darkness dwells in Durin's halls. The shadows lie upon his tomb in Moria, in Khazad Dûm. But still the sunken stars appear in dark and windless Middlemere. There lies his crown in water deep, till Durin wakes again from sleep.
1: I like that, said Sam. I should like to learn it.
0: In Moria, in Khazad Dûm.
1: But it makes the darkness seem heavier, thinking of all those lamps. Are there piles of jewels and gold lying about there still? Gimli was silent. Having sung his song, he would not say more.
0: Piles of jewels? Said Gandalf. No, the orcs have often plundered Moria. There's nothing left in the upper halls, and since the dwarves fled, no one dares to seek the shafts and treasures down in the deep places. They're drowned in water, or in the shadow of fear.
1: Then what do the dwarves want to come back for? Asked Sam.
0: For Mithril, answered Gandalf. The wealth of Moria was not in gold and jewels, the toys of the dwarves, nor in iron, their servant. Such things they found here, it is true, especially iron. But they did not need to delve for them. All things that they desired they could obtain in traffic. For here alone in the world was found Moria silver, or true silver, as some have called it. Mithril is the elvish name. The dwarves have a name which they do not tell. Its worth was 10 times that of gold, and now it's beyond price, for little is left above ground, and even the orcs dare not delve here for it. The loads lead away north towards Carathras, and down to darkness. The dwarves tell no tale, but even as Mithril was the foundation of their wealth, so also it was their destruction. They delved too greedily and too deep, and disturbed that from which they fled. Durin's bane, of what they brought to light, the orcs have gathered nearly all, and given it in tribute to Sauron, who covets it. Mithril, all folk desired it. It could be beaten like copper, and polished like glass, and the dwarves could make of it a metal light and yet harder than tempered steel. Its beauty was like to that of common silver, but the beauty of Mithril did not tarnish or grow dim. The elves dearly loved it, and among many uses they made of it, Ithildin, Star Moon, which you saw upon the doors. Bilbo had a corset of Mithril rings that Thorin gave him. I wonder what has become of it. Gathering dust still in Mickle Delving, Martham House, I suppose.
2: What? Cried Gimli, startled out of his silence.
3: A corslet of Moria silver? That was a kingly gift.
1: Yes, said Gandalf. I never told him, but its worth was greater than the value of the whole shire and everything in it. Frodo said nothing, but he put his hand under his tunic and touched the rings of his mail shirt. He felt staggered to think that he had been walking about with the price of the shire under his jacket. Had Bilbo known? He felt no doubt that Bilbo knew quite well. It was indeed a kingly gift. But now his thoughts had been carried away from the Dark Mines to Rivendell, to Bilbo, and to Bag End in the days while Bilbo was still there. He wished with all his heart that he was back there, and in those days, mowing the lawn, or pottering among the flowers, and that he had never heard of Moria, or Mithril, or the ring. A deep silence fell. One by one the others fell asleep. Frodo was on guard. As if it were a breath that came in through unseen doors out of deep places, dread came over him. His hands were cold and his brow damp. He listened. All his mind was given to listening and nothing else for 2 slow hours. But he heard no sound, not even the imagined echo of a footfall. His watch was nearly over when, far off where he guessed that the western archway stood, he fancied that he could see

0: two pale points of light, almost like luminous eyes. He started. His head had nodded. I must have nearly fallen asleep on guard, he thought. I was on the edge of a dream. He stood up and rubbed his eyes, and remained standing, peering into the dark, until he was relieved by Legolas. When he lay down, he quickly went to sleep, but it seemed to him that the dream went on. He heard whispers, and saw the two pale points of light approaching, slowly. He woke and found that the others were speaking softly near him, and that a dim light was falling on his face. High up above the eastern archway, through a shaft near the roof, came a long pale gleam, and across the hall through the northern arch light also glimmered faint and distantly. Frodo sat up.
1: "Good morning," said Gandalf. "For morning it is again at last. I was right, you see. We are high up on the east side of Moria. Before today is over we ought to find the great gates and see the waters of Miramir lying in the Dimrill Dale before us."
2: "I shall be glad," said Gimli. "I've looked on Moria, and it's very great, but it has become dark and dreadful, and we have found no sign of my kindred. I doubt now that Balin ever came here."
0: After they had breakfasted, Gandalf decided to go on again at once.
2: "We're tired, but we shall rest better when we are outside," he said. "I think that none of us will wish to spend another night in Moria."
1: "No, indeed," said Boromir. "Which way shall we take? Yonder eastward arch?"
2: "Maybe," said Gandalf. "But I don't know yet exactly where we are. Unless I'm quite astray, I guess that we're above and to the north of the great gates, and it may not be easy to find the right road down to them. The eastern arch will probably prove to be the way that we must take, but before we make up our minds, we ought to look about us. Let us go towards the light in the north door. If we could find a window, it would help, but I fear that the light comes only down deep shafts."
0: Following his lead, the company passed under the northern arch. They found themselves in a wide corridor. As they went along it, the glimmer grew stronger, and they saw that it came through a doorway on their right. It was high and flat-topped, and the stone door was still upon its hinges, standing half open. Beyond it was a large square chamber. It was dimly lit, but to their eyes, after so long a time in the dark, it seemed dazzlingly bright, and they blinked as they entered. Their feet disturbed a deep dust upon the floor, and stumbled among things lying in the doorway, whose shapes they could not at first make out. The chamber was lit by a wide shaft high in the further eastern wall. It slanted upwards, and, far above, a small square patch of blue sky could be seen. The light of the shaft fell directly on a table in the middle of the room. A single oblong block, about 2 feet high, upon which was laid a great slab of white stone. "It looks like a tomb," muttered Frodo, and bent forwards with a curious sense of foreboding, to look more closely at it. Gandalf came quickly to his side. On the slab, runes were deeply graven.
2: "These are Daeron's runes, such as were used of old in Moria," said Gandalf. "Here is written in the tongue..."
3: "He felt better at once," said Gandalf. "But there is only one power in this world that knows all about the rings and their effects, and as far as I know, there is no power in the world that knows all about hobbits. Among the wise, I am the only one that goes in for hobbit lore, an obscure branch of knowledge, but full of surprises. Soft as butter they can be, and yet sometimes as tough as old tree roots. I think it likely that some would resist the rings far longer than most of the wise would believe. I don't think you need worry about Bilbo. Of course he possessed the ring for many years and used it, so it might take a long while for the influence to wear off, before it was safe for him to see it again, for instance. Otherwise he might live on for years quite happily, just stop as he was when he parted with it. For he gave it up in the end of his own accord, an important point. No, I was not troubled about dear Bilbo any more, once he had let the thing go. It is for you that I feel responsible. Ever since Bilbo left, I have been deeply concerned about you and about all these charming, absurd, helpless hobbits. It would be a grievous blow to the world if the Dark Power overcame the Shire. If all your kind, jolly, stupid bulgers, hornblowers, boffins, brace girdles, and the rest, not to mention the ridiculous Bagginses, became enslaved. Frodo shuddered.
4: But why should we be? He asked. And why should he want such slaves?
3: To tell you the truth, replied Gandalf, I believe that hitherto, mark you, he has entirely overlooked the existence of hobbits. You should be thankful. But your safety has passed. He doesn't need you. He has many more useful servants, but he won't forget you again. And hobbits as miserable slaves would please him far more than hobbits happy and free. There is such a thing as malice and revenge.
4: Revenge? Said Frodo. Revenge for what? I still don't understand what all this has to do with Bilbo and myself and our ring.
3: It has everything to do with it, said Gandalf. You don't know the real peril yet, but you shall. I wasn't sure of it myself when I was last here, but the time has come to speak. Give me the ring for a moment. Frodo took it from his breeches pocket, where it was clasped to a chain that hung from his belt. He unfastened it and handed it slowly to the wizard. It felt suddenly very heavy, as if either it or Frodo himself was in some way reluctant for Gandalf to touch it. Gandalf held it up. It looked to be made of pure and solid gold.
2: Can you see any markings on it? He asked.
4: No, said Frodo. There are none. It's quite plain, and it never shows a scratch or sign of wear.
3: Well, then, look. To Frodo's astonishment and distress, the wizard threw it suddenly into the middle of a glowing corner of the fire. Frodo gave a cry and groped for the tongs, but Gandalf held him back.
2: Wait, he said in a commanding voice, giving Frodo a quick look from under his bristling brows.
3: No apparent change came over the ring. After a while, Gandalf got up, closed the shutters outside the window, and drew the curtains. The room became dark and silent, though the clack of Sam's shears, now nearer to the windows, could still be heard faintly from the garden. For a moment the wizard stood looking at the fire, then he stooped and removed the ring to the hearth with the tongs, and at once picked it up. Frodo gasped.
2: "It is quite cool," said Gandalf. "Take it."
3: Frodo received it on his shrinking palm. It seemed to have become thicker and heavier than ever.
2: "Hold it up," said Gandalf, "and look closely."
3: As Frodo did so, he now saw fine lines, finer than the finest pen strokes, running along the ring, outside and inside. Lines of fire that seemed to form the letters of a flowing script. They shone piercingly bright and yet remote, as if out of a great depth.
4: "I cannot read the fiery letters," said Frodo in a quavering voice.
2: "No," said Gandalf, "but I can. The letters are elvish, of an ancient mould, but the language is that of Mordor, which I will not utter here. But this in the common tongue is what is said close enough. One ring to rule them all, one ring to find them, one ring to bring them all, and in the darkness bind them. It is only two lines of a verse long known in elven lore. Three rings for the elven kings under the sky, seven for the dwarf lords in their halls of stone, nine for mortal men doomed to die, one for the dark lord on his dark throne in the land of Mordor where the shadows lie. One ring to rule them all, one ring to find them, one ring to bring them all, and in the darkness bind them in the land of Mordor where the shadows lie."
3: He paused, and then said slowly in a deep voice,
2: "This is the Master Ring, the one ring to rule them all. This is the one ring that he lost many ages ago to the great weakening of his power. He greatly desires it, but he must not get it."
3: Frodo sat silent and motionless. Fear seemed to stretch out a vast hand, like a dark cloud rising in the east and looming up to engulf him.
4: "This ring," he stammered, how on earth did it come to me?"
2: "Ah," said Gandalf, "that is a very long story. The beginnings lie back in the Black Years, which only the Lore Masters now remember. If I were to tell you all that tale, we should still be sitting here when spring had passed into winter. But last night I told you of Sauron the Great, the Dark Lord. The rumors that you have heard are true. He has indeed risen again, and left his hold in Mirkwood, and returned to his ancient fastness in the Dark Tower of Mordor. That name even you hobbits have heard of, like a shadow on the borders of old stories. Always after a defeat and a respite, the shadow takes another shape and grows again."
4: "I wish it need not have happened in my time," said Frodo.
2: "So do I," said Gandalf, "and so do all who live to see such times. But that is not for them to decide. All we have to decide is what to do with the time that is given us. And already, Frodo, our time is beginning to look black. The enemy is fast becoming very strong. His plans are far from ripe, I think, but they are ripening. We shall be hard put to it. We should be very hard put to it, even if it were not for this dreadful chance. The enemy still lacks one thing to give him strength and knowledge to beat down all resistance, break the last defenses, and cover all the lands in a second darkness. He lacks the one ring. The three, fairest of all, the elf lords hid from him, and his hand never touched them or sullied them. Seven the dwarf kings possessed, but three he has recovered, and the other the dragons have consumed. Nine he gave to mortal men, proud and great, and so ensnared them. Long ago they fell under the dominion of the One, and they became ring-wraiths, shadows under his great shadow, his most terrible servants. Long ago. It is many a year since the Nine walked abroad. Yet who knows? As the shadow grows once more, they too may walk again. But come, we will not speak of such things even in the morning of the Shire. So it is now. The Nine he has gathered to himself, the Seven also, or else they are destroyed. The Three are hidden still. But that no longer troubles him. He only needs the One, for he made that ring himself. It is his, and he let a great part of his own former power pass into it, so that he could rule all the others. If he recovers it, then he will command them all again, wherever they be, even the Three, and all that has been wrought with them will be laid bare, and he will be stronger than ever. And this is the dreadful chance, Frodo. He believed that the One had perished, that the elves had destroyed it, as should have been done. But he knows now that it has not perished, that it has been found. So he is seeking it, and all his thought is bent on it. It is his great hope and our great fear."
4: Why wasn't it destroyed?" cried Frodo. "And how did the enemy ever come to lose it, if he was so strong and it was so precious to him?"
5: He clutched the ring in his hand, as if he saw already dark fingers stretching out to seize it.
2: "It was taken from him," said Gandalf. "The strength of the elves to resist him was greater long ago, and not all men were estranged from them. The men of Westerness came to their aid. That is a chapter of ancient history which it might be good to recall, for there was sorrow then too, and gathering dark, but great valor and great deeds that were not wholly vain. One day, perhaps, I will tell you all the tale, or you shall hear it told in full by one who knows it best. But for the moment, since most of all you need to know how this thing came to you, and that will be tale enough, this is all that I will say. It was Gil-galad, Elven King and Elendil of Westerness, who overthrew Sauron, though they themselves perished in the deed,
3: And Isildur, Elendil's son, cut the ring from Sauron's hand and took it for his own. Then Sauron was vanquished, and his spirit fled and was hidden for long years, until his shadow took shape again in Mirkwood. But the ring was lost. It fell into the great river Anduin and vanished. For Isildur was marching north along the east banks of the river, and near the gladdened fields he was waylaid by the orcs of the mountains, and almost all his folk were slain. He leapt into the waters, but the ring slipped from his finger as he swam, and then the orc saw him and killed him with arrows. Gandalf paused. And there in the dark pools amid the gladdened fields, he said, the ring passed out of knowledge and legend. And even so, much of its history is known now only to a few, and the Council of the Wise could discover no more. But at last I can carry on the story, I think. Long after, but still very long ago, there lived by the banks of the great river on the edge of Wilderland a clever-handed and quiet-footed little people. I guess they were of hobbit kind, akin to the fathers of the Stours, for they loved the river, and often swam in it, or made little boats of reeds. There were among them a family of high repute, for it was large and wealthier than most, and it was ruled by a grandmother of the folk, stern and wise in old lore, such as they had. The most inquisitive and curious-minded of that family was called Smeagol. He was interested in roots and beginnings. He dived into deep pools, he burrowed under trees and growing plants, he tunneled into green mounds, and he ceased to look up at the hilltops, or the leaves on trees, or the flowers opening in the air. His head and his eyes were downward. He had a friend called Deagle, of similar sort, sharper-eyed but not so quick and strong. On a time they took a boat and went down to the gladdened fields, where there were great beds of iris and flowering reeds. There Smeagol got out and went nosing about the banks, but Deagle set the boat and fished. Suddenly a great fish took his hook, and before he knew where he was dragged out and down into the water, to the bottom. Then he let go of his line, for he thought he saw something shining in the river bed, and holding his breath he grabbed at it. Then up he came spluttering, with weeds in his hair and a handful of mud, and he swam to the bank, and behold, when he washed the mud away, there in his hand lay a beautiful golden ring, and it shone and glittered in the sun, so that his heart was glad. But Smeagol had been watching him from behind a tree, and as Deagle gloated over the ring, Smeagol came up softly behind.
6: "Give us that, Deagle, my love," said Smeagol over his friend's shoulder.
7: "Why?" said Deagle.
6: "Because it's my birthday, my love, and I want it," said Smeagol.
7: "I don't care," said Deagle. "I have given you a present already, more than I could afford. I found this, and I'm going to keep it."
6: "Oh, are you indeed, my love?" said Smeagol, and he caught Deagle by the throat and strangled him, because the gold looked so bright and beautiful. Then he put the ring on his finger. No one ever found out what had become of Deagle. He was murdered far from home, and his body was cunningly hidden. But Smeagol returned alone, and he found that none of his family could see him when he was wearing the ring. He was very pleased with his discovery, and he concealed it, and he used it to find out secrets, and he put his knowledge to crooked and malicious uses. He became sharp-eyed and keen-eared for all that was hurtful. The ring had given him power according to his stature. It is not to be wondered at that he became very unpopular and was shunned, when visible, by all his relations. They kicked him, and he bit their feet. He took to thieving, and going about muttering to himself, and gurgling in his throat. So they called him Gollum, and cursed him, and told him to go far away. And his grandmother, desiring peace, expelled him from the family, and turned him out of her...
8: The Fellowship of the Ring. Cassette 7.
0: Chapter 10 Strider. Frodo, Pippin, and Sam made their way back to the parlour. There was no light. Merry was not there, and the fire had burned low. It was not until they had puffed up the embers into a blaze and thrown on a couple of faggots that they discovered Strider had come with them. There he was, calmly sitting in a chair by the door.
8: "Hello," said Pippin. "Who are you, and what do you want?"
0: "I am called Strider," he answered. "And though he may have forgotten it, your friend promised to have a quiet talk with me."
8: "You said I might hear something to my advantage, I believe," said Frodo. "What have you to say?"
0: "Several things," answered Strider. "But, of course, I have my price."
8: "What do you mean?"
0: asked Frodo sharply. "Don't be alarmed. I mean just this. I'll tell you what I know, and give you some good advice, but I shall want a reward."
8: "And what will that be, pray?" said Frodo.
0: He suspected now that he had fallen in with a rascal, and he thought uncomfortably that he had brought only a little money with him. All of it would hardly satisfy a rogue, and he could not spare any of it. "No more than you can afford," answered Strider with a slow smile, as if he guessed Frodo's thoughts. "Just this. You must take me along with you, until I wish to leave you."
8: "Oh, indeed," replied Frodo, surprised, but not much relieved. "Even if I wanted another companion, I should not agree to any such thing until I knew a good deal more about you and your business."
0: "Excellent!" exclaimed Strider, crossing his legs and sitting back comfortably. "You seem to be coming to your senses again, and that is all to the good. You've been much too careless so far. Very well. I'll tell you what I know, and leave the reward to you. You may be glad to grant it when you've heard me."
8: "Go on, then," said Frodo. "What do you know?"
0: "Too much. Too many dark things," said Strider grimly. "But as for your business—" He got up and went to the door, opened it quickly and looked out. Then he shut it quietly and sat down again. "I have quick ears," he went on, lowering his voice, "and though I cannot disappear, I have hunted many wild and wary things, and I can usually avoid being seen, if I wish. Now, I was behind the hedge this evening on the road west of Bree, when four hobbits came out of the downlands. I need not repeat all that they said to old Bombadil or to one another, but one thing interested me. 'Please remember,' said one of them, 'that the name Baggins must not be mentioned. I am Mr. Underhill, if any name must be given.' That interested me so much that I followed them here. I slipped over the gate just behind them. Maybe Mr. Baggins has an honest reason for leaving his name behind, but if so, I should advise him and his friends to be more careful."
8: "I don't see what interest my name has for anyone in Bree," said Frodo angrily, "and I've still to learn why it interests you. Mr. Strider may have an honest reason for spying and eavesdropping, but if so, I should advise him to explain it."
0: "Well answered," said Strider, laughing, "but the explanation is simple. I was looking for a hobbit called Frodo Baggins. I wanted to find him quickly. I had learned that he was carrying out of the Shire, well, a secret that concerned me and my friends.
8: Now don't mistake me," he cried, as Frodo rose from his seat and Sam jumped up with a scowl. "I shall take more care of the secret than you do, and care is needed." He leaned forward and looked at them. "Watch every shadow," he said in a low voice. "Black horsemen have passed through Bree. On Monday one came down the Greenway, they say, and another appeared later, coming up the Greenway from the south." There was a silence. At last Frodo spoke to Pippin and Sam. "I ought to have guessed it from the way the gatekeeper greeted us," he said, "and the landlord seems to have heard something. Why did he press us to join the company? And why on earth did we behave so foolishly? We ought to have stayed quiet in here."
0: "It would have been better," said Strider. "I would have stopped your going into the common room if I could, but the innkeeper would not let me in to see you or take a message."
8: "Do you think he—" began Frodo. No, I don't think any harm of old Butterbur. Only he does not altogether like mysterious vagabonds of my sort. Frodo gave him a puzzled look. Well, I have rather a rascally look, have I not? Said Strider with a curl of his lip and a queer gleam in his eye. But I hope we shall get to know one another better. When we do, I hope you will explain what happened at the end of your song. For that little prank... It was sheer accident, interrupted Frodo. I wonder, said Strider. Accident, then. That accident has made your position dangerous. Hardly more than it was already, said Frodo. I knew these horsemen were pursuing me, but now, at any rate, they seem to have missed me and to have gone away. You must not count on that, said Strider sharply. They will return, and more are coming. There are others. I know their number. I know these riders. He paused, and his eyes were cold and hard. And there are some folk in Bree who are not to be trusted, he went on. Bill Ferny, for instance. He has an evil name in the Bree land, and queer folk call at his house. You must have noticed him among the company, a swarthy, sneering fellow. He was very close with one of the southern strangers, and they slipped out together just after your accident. Not all of those southerners mean well, and as for Ferny, he would sell anything to anybody, or make mischief for amusement.
9: What will Ferny sell, and what has my accident got to do with him? Said Frodo, still determined not to understand Strider's hints.
8: News of you, of course, answered Strider. An account of your performance would be very interesting to certain people. After that, they would hardly need to be told your real name. It seems to me only too likely that they will hear of it before this night is over. Is that enough? You can do as you like about my reward, take me as a guide or not. But I may say that I know all the lands between the Shire and the Misty Mountains, for I have wandered over them for many years. I am older than I look. I might prove useful. You will have to leave the open road after tonight, for the horsemen will watch it night and day. You may escape from Bree, and be allowed to go forward while the sun is up, but you won't get far. They will come on you in the wild, in some dark place where there is no help. Do you wish them to find you? They are terrible. The hobbits looked at him, and saw with surprise that his face was drawn as if with pain, and his hands clenched the arms of his chair. The room was very quiet and still, and the light seemed to have grown dim. For a while he sat with unseeing eyes, as if walking in distant memory, or listening to sounds in the night far away. "There," he cried after a moment, drawing his hand across his brow. "Perhaps I know more about these pursuers than you do. You fear them, but you do not fear them enough yet. Tomorrow you will have to escape, if you can. Strider can take you by paths that are seldom trodden. Will you have him?" There was a heavy silence. Frodo made no answer. His mind was confused with doubt and fear. Sam frowned and looked at his master, and at last he broke out,
10: "With your leave, Mr. Frodo, I'd say no. This Strider here, he warns and he says take care, and I say yes to that, and let's begin with him. He comes out of the wild, and I never heard no good of such folk. He knows something, that's plain, and more than I like, but it's no reason why we should let him go leading us out into some dark place far from help, as he puts it." Pippin fidgeted and looked uncomfortable. Strider didn't reply to Sam, but turned his keen eyes on Frodo. Frodo caught his glance and looked away.
8: "No," he said slowly, "I don't agree. I think you are not really as you choose to look. You began to talk to me like the Bree folk, but your voice has changed. Still, Sam seems right in this. I don't see why you should warn us to take care, and yet ask us to take you on trust. Why the disguise? Who are you? What do you really know about my business? And how do you know it?"
10: "The lesson in caution has been well learned," said Strider with a grim smile. "But caution is one thing and wavering is another.
2: You will never get to Rivendell now on your own, and to trust me is your only chance. You must make up your mind. I will answer some of your questions, if that will help you to do so. But why should you believe my story if you don't trust me already? Still, here it is. At that moment there came a knock at the door. Mr. Butterbur had arrived with candles, and behind him was Nob with cans of hot water. Strider withdrew into a dark corner.
11: "I've come to bid you good night," said the landlord, putting the candles on the tables. "Nob, take the water to the rooms."
2: He came in and shut the door.
12: "It's like this," he began, hesitating and looking troubled. "If I've done any harm, I'm sorry indeed. But one thing drives out another, as you'll admit, and I'm a busy man. But first one thing and then another this week have jogged my memory, as the saying goes, and not too late, I hope. You see, I was asked to look out for hobbits of the Shire, and for one by the name of Baggins in particular."
2: "And what has that got to do with me?" asked Frodo.
12: "Why, you know best," said the landlord, knowingly. "I won't give you away, but I was told that this Baggins would be going by the name of Underhill, and I was given a description that fits you well enough, if I may say so."
2: "Indeed. Let's have it, then," said Frodo, unwisely interrupting.
12: "A stout little fellow with red cheeks," said Mr. Butterbur solemnly.
2: Pippin chuckled, but Sam looked indignant.
12: "That won't help you much. It goes for most hobbits, Barley," he says to me, continued Mr. Butterbur with a glance at Pippin. "But this one is taller than some and fairer than most, and he has a cleft in his chin. Perky chap with a bright eye.
2: Begging your pardon, but he said it, not me."
13: "He said it? And who was he?" asked Frodo eagerly.
12: "Ah, that was Gandalf, if you know who I mean. A wizard, they say he is. But he's a good friend of mine, whether or no. But now I don't know what he'll have to say to me if I see him again. Turn all my ale sour or me into a block of wood, I shouldn't wonder. He's a bit hasty. Still, what's done can't be undone."
2: "Well, what have you done?" said Frodo, getting impatient with the slow unravelling of Butterbur's thoughts.
12: "Where was I?" said the landlord, pausing and snapping his fingers. "Ah, yes, old Gandalf. 3 months back he walked right into my room without a knock. Barley, he says, I'm off in the morning. Will you do something for me? You've only to name it, I said. I'm in a hurry, said he, and I've no time myself, but I want a message took to the Shire. Have you anyone you can send and trust to go? I can find someone, I said, tomorrow, maybe, or the day after. Make it tomorrow, he says, and then he gave me a letter. It's addressed plain enough, said Mr. Butterbur, producing a letter from his pocket, and reading out the address slowly and proudly. He valued his reputation as a lettered man. Mr. Frodo Baggins, Bag and Hobbiton in the Shire.
13: A letter for me from Gandalf, cried Frodo.
12: Ah, said Mr. Butterbur, then your right name is Baggins.
2: It is, said Frodo, and you had better give me that letter at once and explain why you never sent it. That's what you came to tell me, I suppose, though you've taken a long time to come to the point. Poor Mr. Butterbur looked troubled.
12: You're right, master, he said, and I beg your pardon. And I'm mortal afraid of what Gandalf will say, if harm comes of it. But I didn't keep it back a purpose. I put it by safe. Then I couldn't find anybody willing to go to the Shire next day, nor the day after, and none of my own folk were to spare. And then one thing after another drove it out of my mind. I'm a busy man. I'll do what I can to set matters right. And if there's any help I can give, you've only to name it. Leaving the letter aside, I promise Gandalf no less. Barley, he says to me, this friend of mine from the Shire, he may be coming out this way before long, him and another. He'll be calling himself Underhill, mind that. But you need ask no questions, and if I'm not with him, he may be in trouble, and he may need help. Do whatever you can for him, and I'll be grateful, he says. And here you are,
14: and trouble is not far off, seemingly.
15: What do you mean? Asked Frodo.
14: These black men, said the landlord, lowering his voice. They're looking for Baggins, and if they mean well, then I'm a hobbit. It was on Monday, and all the dogs were yammering and the geese screaming. Uncanny, I called it. Nob, he came and told me that two black men were at the door asking for a hobbit called Baggins. Nob's hair was all stood on end. I bid the black fellows be off, and slammed the door on them. But they've been asking the same question all the way to Archet, I hear. And that ranger, Strider, he's been asking questions too. Tried to get in here to see you, before you'd had bite or sup, he did.
15: He did, said Strider suddenly, coming forward into the light. And much trouble would have been saved if you'd let him in, Barleyman.
14: The landlord jumped with surprise.
15: You, he cried, you're always popping up. What do you want now?
14: He's here with my leave, said Frodo. He came to offer me his help.
15: Well, you may know your own business, maybe, said Mr. Butterbur, looking suspiciously at Strider. But if I was in your plight, I wouldn't take up with a ranger.
16: Then who would you take up with? Asked Strider.
15: A fat innkeeper who only remembers his own name because people shouted at him all day. They cannot stay in the pony forever, and they cannot go home. They have a long road before them. Will you go with them and keep the black men off?
16: Me? Leave Bree? I wouldn't do that for any money, said Mr. Butterbur, looking really scared. But why can't you stay here quiet for a bit, Mr. Underhill? What are all these queer goings on? What are these black men after, and where do they come from, I'd like to know?
14: I'm sorry I can't explain it all, answered Frodo. I'm tired and very worried, and it's a long tale. But if you mean to help me, I ought to warn you that you'll be in danger as long as I'm in your house. These black riders, I'm not sure, but I fear they come from...
16: They come from Mordor, said Strider in a low voice. From Mordor, Barleyman, if that means anything to you.
15: Save us! Cried Mr. Butterbur, turning pale. The name evidently was known to him. That is the worst news that's come to Bree in my time.
14: It is, said Frodo. Are you still willing to help me?
15: I am, said Mr. Butterbur. More than ever, though I don't know what the likes of me can do against, he faltered.
14: Against the shadow in the east, said Strider, quietly.
15: Not much, Barleyman, but every little helps. You can let Mr. Underhill stay here tonight, as Mr. Underhill, and you can forget the name of Baggins till he's far away.
16: I'll do that, said Butterbur. But they'll find out he's here without help from me, I'm afraid. It's a pity Mr. Baggins drew attention to himself this evening, to say no more. The story of that Mr. Bilbo's going off has been heard before tonight in Bree. Even our Nob has been doing some guessing in his slow pate, and there are others in Bree quicker in the uptake than he is.
14: Well, we can only hope the riders won't come back yet, said Frodo.
15: I hope not indeed, said Butterbur, but spooks or no spooks, they won't get in the pony so easy. Don't you worry till the morning. Nob'll say no word. No black man shall pass my doors while I can stand on my legs. Me and my folk'll keep watch tonight. But you had best get some sleep if you can.
14: In any case, we must be called at dawn, said Frodo. We must get off as early as possible. Breakfast at 6:30, please.
15: Right, I'll see to the orders, said the landlord. Good night, Mr. Baggins. Underhill, I should say. Good night. Now, bless me. Where's your Mr. Brandybuck?
14: I don't know, said Frodo with sudden anxiety. They'd forgotten all about Merry, and it was getting late.
15: I'm afraid he's out. He said something about going for a breath of air.
14: Well, you do want looking after, no mistake. Your party might be on a holiday, said Butterbur. I must go and bar the doors quick, but I'll see your friend is let in when he comes. I'd better send Nob to look for him. Good night to you all.
15: At last Mr. Butterbur went out, with another doubtful look at Strider and a shake of his head.
8: His footsteps retreated down the passage. "Well," said Strider, "when are you going to open that letter?" Frodo looked carefully at the seal before he broke it. It seemed certainly to be Gandalf's. Inside, written in the wizard's strong but graceful script, was the following message. "The Prancing Pony, Bree. Mid-Year's Day, Shire Year, 1418. Dear Frodo, bad news has reached me here. I must go off at once. You had better leave Bag End soon, and get out of the Shire before the end of July at latest. I will return as soon as I can, and I will follow you if I find that you are gone. Leave a message for me here if you pass through Bree. You can trust the landlord, Butterbur. You may meet a friend of mine on the road, a man lean, dark, tall, by some called Strider. He knows our business and will help you. Make for Rivendell. There I hope we may meet again. If I do not come, Elrond will advise you. Yours in haste."
17: Whereas many hotels have taken to providing the freshly tooth-washed guest with a nice little chockey on the pillow, the Connemara provides instead a small but intriguing package with the words, "For your comfort." Inside are two cotton buds and a nail file. The nail file's a bit chewy, but the cotton buds are delicious. Day 31, 25th of October. Extraordinarily good Sunday lunch at Roger's beautiful house on the Suffolk coast. Even as I scrape away at a meagre slice of pawpaw, it's hard to believe this was another of my British Tourist Authority dreams. I've described the house to Roger, and he's promised to get one like it as soon as possible. He's a pale shadow of himself this morning, having sweated through a day and night's fever. But at least he's up and about, and we all go off together to film the news, as it happens, in two shipping offices. It's 9 o'clock when we leave the hotel, and Madras is already like its curry, hot and lively. The big film on the hoardings is Grunt, the wrestling movie. We pass the oldest Christian church east of Suez, St. Mary's, built in 1680 and designed by a British gunner, who built the walls 4 feet thick and the roof a foot deep. Then we swoop down into a four-lane underpass, which is being swept with a single straw brush by a lady in a green sari. The office for the agents of the Bengal Tiger Shipping Company, Babuji Jetsi Freights, is located on the corner of Ebrahimji Street, where the countryside has come back into the city. Wandering goats pick up what they can from broken sidewalks, and sleeping dogs and naked children sit about. When we arrive, Vikram, a young, personable Tamil who is in charge of our case, is talking to Lloyd's of London to try and effect some insurance deal for us on the Yugoslav freighter, the Susak. He fails. Our only hope now is a plan of Clem's, which involves substituting myself, the cameraman and soundman, for members of their crew, who would be flown to Singapore at the BBC's expense. Vikram promises to put this to the owners. We go on to check out the next possibility at the new Indian Maritime Agency in Armenian Street. The street is a director's dream. Every image of India, apart from the Taj Mahal, is gathered here. There are street sellers and bullock carts and cars and stalls full of aromatic garlands of rose and jasmine, and there is across the street St. Mary's Cathedral, in whose forecourt, beyond a sign reading, "Take care of your money, jewels and things," an Indian priest in a white surplice is blessing a long line of supplicants. The beggars are everywhere. One man has a piece of string around his big toe and is tugging at it. Others display mutilated hands and limbs. The cathedral bell tolls. 3 floors above all this, I'm shown into the office of a Mr. Arul, who has another Yugoslav ship, the Kamnik, on his books. He's a most singular man, an ex-chief of police in Madras, living out his retirement as a shipping agent. He tells me that the bell is the sound of the Angelus, and on Tuesday anyone of any condition can come along to be blessed, hence the lepers and cripples. He describes all this quite matter-of-factly. He goes on to bemoan the water shortage in the city. Because the monsoon has failed here for the last 3 years, water is desperately short and available on alternate days only. I ask about the hotel, feeling guilty about my luxurious baths. Oh, they will have private suppliers, of course. He assures me that the Kamnik will be our best way of proceeding to Singapore. There is room for everybody, and it leaves in 3 days. The catch is that whereas the Suzak is a container ship, the Kamnik takes break bulk, i.e. mixed, uncrated cargo, subject to much last-minute delay. I ask him what sort of thing they carry. Oh, granite, quartz, hair. Hair? Oh, yes, Indian hair is highly prized in Japan. Many in India go to the temples to have their hair shaved off as a penance. The hair is sold for wigs in Japan. The temples pocket the money. Here Mr. Arrol spreads his arms and raises his eyebrows, as only an ex-policeman can. Later in the afternoon, in a rickshaw, 94 degrees and humid, I've been looking at the grand imperial statues which have not been removed from sight in Madras as quickly as elsewhere. There is an equestrian statue of Munro, a governor in 1820 with stirrups missing. They say the sculptor took his life as a result of this omission. Edward VII, 1903, stands in a well-tended garden, whilst George V is slap-bang in the middle of the flower market and has bills stuck on him and families living around his plinth. But the royal statues were given to the city of Madras not by the British, but by local Indians. Back at the hotel, hot and tired again, we're revived by good news. The Suzak will take two of us, Nigel Meakin, the cameraman, and myself. It looks as if I shall have to take a crash course in sound recording. Nigel says it's not difficult. Ron says it's very difficult. So with the way ahead looking clearer, my last meal in India is something of a celebration. I eat in the open air beneath a full moon and beside an enormous rain tree in the gardens of the hotel. The food is excellent. A buffet full of mixtures of yogurt, carrot, coconut and aubergine, tomato, chilies, coriander, spinach, onion and peanut. No meat, but plenty of fish. There is a fierce crab curry, which is irresistible. All this is accompanied by classical dancing of extraordinary precision, complexity and beauty. Folk dancing usually has me reaching for my room key, but this display is quite superb. The girl dancer speaks good English. She's 15 and has been learning classical dance full-time since the age of 6. She reckons it'll be another 5 years before she's any good. Day 32, 26th of October. The Hindu reports yet another air crash. There has been one a day for the past week, two of them in India. Any tendency to smugness on the part of the non-air traveller is countered by a small headline at the bottom of the front page. Ferry overturned by typhoon in South China Sea. 500 lost. If all goes well, I shall be crossing the South China Sea next week. My more immediate problem is to get aboard the Suzak by 10 a.m. The highly efficient Mr. Vikram is out of town today and has deputed an assistant to help us. We wait for him outside his office for over half an hour before deciding to try and enter the docks ourselves. We arrive at a level crossing beyond which is a railway, a high wall with barbed wire, and the gates to Madras docks. Two trains roll by, but the level crossing gate remains lowered. One or two dock workers amble across the line, but we have a vehicle, so we're stuck. Indians seem to have a knack for sniffing out agitation and discomfiture, and a small crowd has gathered staring patiently but implacably at our every move. This in turn adds to our agitation and discomfiture, and the crowd, duly rewarded for its patience, grows. The level crossing barrier is still down after 45 minutes, and since no one can be found with the authority to raise it, we execute a rather grumpy three-point turn, and leaving a satisfied crowd behind us, return to the goats, the naked children, and the office of Babuji Jetsi Freights. We are now half an hour late for the Suzak. Of course, when Mr. Vikram's assistant, a cool, young, sharply dressed Tamil called Jackie, eventually turns up, he's completely unflustered and assures us that ships never leave on time anyway. 4:15, still in port. We're having a problem with immigration. Having been through the usual number of confused junior officials, we are now in the senior immigration officer's presence. On the wall is a gaudy gold-trimmed clock, hung up, but still in its wrapping paper. A metal cupboard is covered in violent stains, as if cans of paint had been hurled at it in some kinetic frenzy. In front of him is a desk diary for 1985. He sits examining our papers critically, like a headmaster with a bad report. His hair is thick and grey, but on closer inspection is growing out of one side of his head only and spread artfully across the rest, Bobby Charlton style. He sniffs. obsequious attendants lurk in the background. After he's finished a brief phone call, one of them steps forward, uncoils the telephone wire, and replaces the receiver for him. We're losing time, and I notice on a blackboard behind us that our only alternative out of Madras, the Kamnik, has been postponed 5 days. As if sensing our restlessness, the officer becomes even more leisurely. He asks me the purpose of my journey. Jolly, he says. Jolly first class. He smiles across at me, pleased with his grasp of the colloquial idiom, then returns to my papers. But everything must be pucker, you see. A separate letter, explaining yet again the intention to substitute two of us for the two of the Suzak's crew, has to be drawn up and brought to him. By this time it's 5 o'clock. Sailing time. The officer reads the letter very slowly. Beside him another acolyte stands with a huge stamp in his hand for at least 10 minutes, after which, at a nod from the officer, he brings the stamp smartly down onto the paper and retires to the shadows, never to be seen again. 5:30. Finally cleared to leave India. We're shown aboard the Suzak and meet the captain, a handsome man with greying hair and a face of infinite melancholy. He tells us they're still loading and will not be underway until 10 o'clock. So another 12 hours wasted. Nigel and I are shown to our quarters. A sign on the door reads, Hospital and Medicine Locker. Inside are 2 beds, high off the floor and equipped with various adjustable devices. There is a wash basin, complete with single, non-turnable hospital tap, a couple of lockers, 2 portholes, and a bedside cupboard which contains the only evidence of medicine in the place, a liter bottle of Ballantine's Scotch. Next door is a bath, lavatory, and another wash basin. The room is air-conditioned, clean, and 2 towels are laid out on each bed. I ask the captain what will happen if someone has to go to hospital. He shakes his head wearily. No one will go. They're all young. And here he smiles, a smile well worth waiting for, bleak and quite unexpected. Midnight. Still loading. Nigel is down in the engine room with the effusive second engineer, Ivan, who have limited English and unlimited supplies of slivovitz. I'm in the hospital talking to Jackie. Indian shipping agents and their representatives are lolling about the officer's mess. Much Ballantine's is changing hands, plus the odd video and gold timepiece. It's the seedy time of the night, and Jackie is telling me about sailors and their needs. A man called P.C. Alexander, an ex-Indian High Commissioner in London, has cleaned up Madras. There's a very Puritan atmosphere here now, and the seamen are not happy. All ship's crew very happy with Calcutta. Can bring many girls there. Bombay too, no problem. Bombay is apparently the only city in India to license prostitutes. The girls are very often procured from local villages, where fathers or uncles are paid maybe 5,000 rupees by travelling pimps. This is a lot of money to a poor villager, and the girls don't stand much chance. They're brought to the city and installed in a pimp's bungalow. He trains and looks after them for a year. Then they may have outlived their usefulness to him, and he turns them out. Indian girls are naturally very shy and nervous, says Jackie, and Western crews can be disappointed. Good prostitutes can be found, oh yes, the big companies, and here he names a prominent British-owned tobacco producer, will provide girls who will do anything for buyers. It's a dispiriting conversation, and it seems likely to go on for a while, as through the porthole window I can see containers still being swung aboard. The operators in the huge gantries seem unable to get a grip on the containers first time. It looks awfully amateur. Jackie explains to me what is going on. Incentives are necessary for these workers. Speed money, it's known as. 25 rupees per container to the gantry man, and he'll pick up anything. 10 rupees per container, and the dock drivers will move at 40 miles an hour rather than 20. I walk on deck. It's limbo time. No one is really comfortable. A solidly built, dark-haired Slav called Marenko, who is the donkey man on the ship, unburdens himself in very limited and slightly slurred English about the political situation in Yugoslavia. He's a Catholic and a Croatian and can't see why the people of Kosovo should not have their own republic when the Montenegrins have theirs. He can't stand the Serbs. They are the secret police, the controllers. He emphasizes his distaste with a curious gesture, a flick of the back of the hand, up the neck and out under the chin. There are 2 communists on the boat, he tells me. the chief steward and the chief engineer. I ask if the captain is a communist. Marenko looks shocked. No, he's Catholic, like me. It's when he begins...

outside and I badge to the door. The sunrise comes and we've still not moved. Nigel's up and out with the camera at 5:45, and an hour later, feeling rather guilty, I grab hold of the clockwork handbag, as Ron calls his tape recorder, and go out on deck to help him. 7:15 a.m. We finally set sail. Striking juxtaposition of thin, wiry, almost black Tamil stevedores unlooping the ropes and huge, blonde, Schwarzeneggerian Slavs hauling them in. So I sail away from the Coromandel coast of India in a Yugoslav ship owned by a German company and registered in Cyprus. It's a Thursday morning. The delays in India have put me 10 days behind Fogg's schedule, and unlike him, I have no Indian princesses to show for it. Only Nigel, who is not, as far as I know, of royal stock, and 30 pieces of BBC film equipment under my hospital bed. The only ray of hope is that Fogg sailed from Calcutta, away to the north, so we should catch up a day or two by Singapore. Not that the Suzak is a fast ship, though only launched 18 months ago at the May the 3rd shipyard in Rijeka, she is making a mere 30 knots, slower than any ship I've been on so far, with the exception of the Dow. Doubtless there are sound commercial reasons for this fuel economy, but it's frustrating for the circumnavigator. Breakfast is at 7:30. We're served it in the officers' mess. There is strict dining and accommodation segregation between officers and crew. Beneath a photo of Marshal Tito, which emphasizes his spectacles so strikingly he looks like an optician's model. The various officers come in at various times, and the food, cooked by Nino, is served by Jimmy. The crew divide neatly into physical types. Either they're tall, blonde and clean-shaven, or short, dark and bearded. The short, dark and bearded ones are the most jolly. And whereas Nino has a twinkle in his eye and has indicated that I can come into the galley for a snack at any time, Jimmy seems not altogether pleased about our presence. Breakfast consists of 2 fried eggs on a bed of greasy luncheon meat, which I wolf down, 6 slices of Nino's home-baked white bread with butter and jam, washed down with strong Turkish coffee. It's hard to conceive of what sort of life it must be for Yugoslavs ferrying goods they hardly ever see between 3 Asian cities they know nothing about, and 2 of which, Calcutta and Madras, they clearly dislike. This 15-day round trip will be their lot until May next year. The young radio officer has already had enough, and will be transferred back home in January. The Suzak is at 4,000 tons classed as a feeder ship, distributing containers offloaded from the big carriers to secondary ports. It has a capacity of 330 containers and is carrying about 300 at present. Many of them seem to contain onions, and to prevent them rotting, these have their doors kept open during the voyage, so a gentle shallotty aroma accompanies any walk on deck. The captain claims to have a computer printout of all the contents of the containers, but is vague as to what their cargo might be. Oh, cotton fabrics, leather, some dangerous cargo. These are the ones with skull and crossbone markings, and the word hazardous stamped on the side. We have 1,500 miles to go to Singapore. The sea is calm, the sky clear and sunny. Lunch on board the Suzak is at 11:30 and supper at 5:30, which takes a bit of getting used to, but is all based around changing watches. The cuisine is relentlessly carnivorous and comes as a complete contrast to the delicate vegetarianism of southern India. The tea and fruit juices of India and Arabia have only limited appeal on the Suzak, which amongst its cargo has 3,000 cans of Zlatarog Export, a high-quality Yugoslav lager which sports a cheery-looking mountain ram as its trademark and is available at most times of day, as of course is Ballantine's Scotch, a bottle of which seems to be in every cabin, storage locker and maintenance room. With some of the meals, according to Shimi's mood, there is Yugoslav wine, bearing the government name Vinoplod. Much of the talk at the meal centres around shopping. Where did you get your watch? Did you know that you could get 17-track triple rewind simultaneous playback Dolby Stereo Music Centres for $43 in Singapore? I find a place in the sun after lunch and lie on an unvisited deck, high up beside the smokestack, and listen to Billy Joel and Leonard Cohen on my Walkman and read The Excellent Travellers by Ruth Prawer Jabwala, which tells me a lot about India, a country which it's not easy to put out of mind.

0: At 5:30, an intense golden sun sinks beneath the horizon, drawing with it all the light from the sky, which changes from off pink to lemon to light eggshell to murky grey. The long evening, which stretches from 6:15, or earlier if Jimmy is being brisk, is devoted to flatterog, vinoplod, and backgammon lessons from Nigel. Day 34, 28th of October. The clocks have gone on by 1.5 hours, so sleep later. Nigel and I try our most technically ambitious adventure this morning, an interview with the captain on the bridge. This necessitates my holding the tape recorder and mic, and remembering to keep both out of shot, whilst checking the level on the recorder and asking questions. The captain has chosen this moment to give long, discursive replies, and my arm is practically breaking by the end. Finnish Travellers, a gentle, sensitive, sensuous tale which has restored my faith in writing. Now embark on Anthony Burgess, Little Wilson and Big God, and a book on Islam, about which I know woefully little. On the Susak, mental exercise is not as problematical as physical exercise. There is nowhere to run off the effects of the Zlatarog. The sea and weather conditions become the main source of interest. There are no other ships to be seen, only a squall of rain and a sensationally prolonged sunset, during which the surface of the Bay of Bengal seems molten. Spend an hour or so at the prow, screened by the containers from the noise of the engines, just gazing out over the glassy, silent surface of the sea and looking down at the wash from the bows, which is filled with phosphorescent pinpricks of light. I'm taking a last walk around the ship when a door opens at the stern, letting out a long strip of light, into which a huge, bull-shouldered deckhand steps, lifts his arm and sends a bottle of Ballantine's arcing high into the ocean. Day 35, 29th of October. Today is Jimmy's 32nd birthday, and the celebrations start early. I've just finished my toast and jam at 7:45, when he produces two bottles of what appear to be a Yugoslav version of grappa, one of which is colourless and the other the dark brown of an Amontillado sherry. I plump for the latter, which is called Palin Kovac, and has a bracing taste like Ferny Branca. Two of these before 8 a.m. produce a warm interior glow to match the warm exterior glow from clear sunny skies and a deep blue sea. We seem to have the Bay of Bengal to ourselves, and the captain confirms that this is a little used route, the main shipping lane being further south, on a line from the Red Sea to Singapore. I ask the captain who is doing the job of the two crew members we've been substituted for. The captain says he himself is covering for the third officer by doing an extra watch. The other was a deckhand, and in an excess of zeal, brought on, I'm sure, by the early application of Palin Kovac, I find myself offering to swab decks and help out with some painting. Ships are always being painted. It's a continuing battle against the sun and salt. I'm given a roller on the end of a very long pole and told to paint more or less anywhere. Nigel's efforts to capture this on film make him look like those one-man bands that used to entertain cinema queues. He balances precariously on a deck rail, a sheer drop into the sea behind him, with camera on one shoulder, tape recorder on the other, headphones over his ears, microphone between his knees, and clapperboard in his teeth. Mid-morning, and we're 620 miles out of Madras, the sea calm. We go below to film a sequence in the laundry. A crewman who doesn't speak any English is showing me how to work the washing machine. Unfortunately, he keeps pouring the soap powder in before Nigel has the camera focused or the tape recorder on and has to repeat the action. Eventually, he times it right, but by then about 6 loads of powder have gone into my washing, and we leave the scene rapidly before lather engulfs the entire below decks area. To the engine room, which is pristine compared to the last one I saw, on the Saudi Moon 2, crossed out and 1 written in, which shuddered and rattled and leaked oil from the cylinder casings, and where Filipinos worked at temperatures of 40 centigrade. The Susak engine room is like a library by comparison, and the control room is cool and spacious. The chief engineer is anxious to show me how they can re-bore piston rings in their own workshop. Ivan, his assistant, is anxious to show us the comprehensive display of beverages in their fridge. The engine room is unmanned from 5 in the evening until 8 in the morning. The whole thing operates automatically, but has a system of alarms which ring through to the cabin of the engineer on duty. It's a far cry from the cinema image of the engine room, which always had Richard Attenborough or Michael Medwin about to be engulfed by seawater. Stuck to the walls are pin-up photos of great-chested ladies. One for each of the engine room crew, according to Ivan, who seems to have picked the most statuesque for himself. One would think it's a bachelor life at sea, but the captain tells me at lunch that 80% of the crew are married men. He has a wife and two children, whom we last saw in July, and will not see again until next May. It's hard, but the pay isn't bad, and his wife comes from a seafaring family and is used to the separations. Jobs are scarce back home, he says. Many young people, qualified as lawyers or doctors, are forced to make a living selling newspapers. I ask him if he would advise his own son to go to sea. He shakes his head. It's all changing. And he smiles, sadly as ever. In the middle of lunch, the young second officer, with a swallowtail of hair down the back of his neck, suddenly bangs the table and points at me. You are Monty Python! I have a dim recollection that the series was at one time sold to Yugoslavia. He looks awfully pleased with himself, but the captain rather spoils things by recognising Nigel as Bill Oddie. And you do all those bird programmes. This evening there's a certain amount of nodding and winking and leaving the table early. A blue movie is being run in the crew's day room. Everyone quite enjoys it to start with, and there are the same shouts of encouragement, gasps of appreciation and groans of incredulity that you might hear at any Sheffield United game. Eventually the jollity wanes with the sheer relentlessness of it all, and a rather morose silence descends. Post porno, omnia tristes est. The captain is one of the last to leave. He gives a hint of an ironic smile and a shrug of the shoulders. Clocks on an hour again. Day 36, 30th of October. Nigel says I moaned tragically in my sleep. He says it was like a horror film, each sound more heart-rending than the last. I try to tell him that's the sort of thing he should expect, sleeping in the hospital. The real reason for my performance may have been a sea swell, which appeared from nowhere and had us both rolling across our beds, perilously close to the edge. After breakfast, land is sighted on the port side. Radar and satellite navigation systems have made crow's nests and cries of land ahead obsolete, but there's still a frisson of excitement when you've seen nothing but empty ocean for 4 days. The land in question is Great Nicobar Island, 27 miles long, the same size as Singapore, but almost uninhabited. Though we are now 950 miles from Madras, the island is still Indian territory. On the bridge, the captain has the Admiralty charts laid out. However exotic the location, the names remain incorrigibly British. Wherever you look, there's a Dreadnought Channel, or a 10-mile channel, or a Carruthers Deep. At the end of Great Nicobar is written, densely wooded. And the highest point is marked as 211 metres. Up onto the topmost deck for a better view. Great Nicobar does look like the stuff dreams are made of. Dark wooded hillsides run down to the sea. No smoke to signal a settlement, no sign of a building, and what looks momentarily like a flash of light reflected on a window is the white foam of a wave breaking on an empty beach. Later in my journey, I was told of an outrageous but apparently successful attempt to bring tourists to Great Nicobar. During the monsoon, torrential rain comes down spectacularly. A bright Indian entrepreneur advertised a tour for rich Arabs from the arid Gulf who could sit on their hotel balcony and watch rain for a week. It was a sellout. Today's big event is a barbecue. The tireless Ivan has once again been the moving force, and the captain has agreed to pay for the drink. Preparations start after lunch, i.e. about midday, when an oil drum, split in two and laid end to end, is filled with driftwood and set alight. 2 7-pound turkeys, skewered on a long metal rod and basted with salt and olive oil, are laid across the fire and turned continuously for about 4 hours. Everyone takes a turn, fortified with Zlatarog and mournful singing. Cans of Zlatarog tumble into the Andaman Sea, and the singing becomes so awful that a huge cassette player is fetched out and a tape of Croatian songs blares out. More melodic than the deckhand's dirges, but still no match for the sound of a 2,800-horsepower engine. The pathos in all this is that these are love songs sung by a Yugoslav woman, and it'll be 7 months before any of the crews to Yugoslavia, or a Yugoslav woman, again. 3:15, first sight of the islands and coastline of Sumatra, and of a succession of vessels 15 or 20 miles away, emerging from the Malacca Strait to head across the Indian Ocean to Socotra Island, Aden and the Red Sea. For a long time, the land is a smudge on the horizon, barely distinguishable from the sky. But the moment when it becomes definably land, when features can be picked out, is for me one of the most exciting moments of sea travel, especially when it is a new land. The name of Sumatra I'd pored over in stamp albums and inky school atlases and read about in explorers' tales and quite probably Biggle's stories. Now, as I sit with the smell of wood smoke, roasting turkey and diesel fumes wafting gently about me, it is slowly becoming a reality beneath a low band of dark rain clouds on the southeastern horizon. Along the deck, two of the crew are fashioning a long table, for we all eat together at barbecue, officers and crew alike. Jimmy produces acres of red cloth from somewhere and drapes it tastefully over everything, including one of the capstans under which the bottles of wine are arranged. The islands ahead loom slowly larger, silent, dark and peaked. The captain takes his place rather languidly at the head of the table. He's in a t-shirt, as usual. I ask him why I never see him in his uniform.
1: Oh, only in the port, he grins.
0: Can't imagine this happening on a British ship. It's a wonderful meal. The turkey is succulent, thick, tender meat and a crackly skin. It's served at sunset, which is another beauty, 5.9 from all the judges. Smiling, singing, laughing and sharing incomprehensible confidences, we enter the Malacca Strait. The music is an incongruous mixture of Yugoslav songs sung a cappella and Kenny Rogers, Bob Dylan and the Beatles on the cassette. As the sky grows darker, so does the conversation, and after a while the sexual exploits of the small third engineer, whose squashed face resembles that of a satanic baby, becomes a bore, and I wander off to the bows, full of good food and too much drink, and sober up with the football results from London. Wednesday beaten by Charlton, United win at Bury, and we're heading south to Singapore. Back at the table, a previously quite unobtrusive deckhand has seized a broom and is miming guitar to a Dylan song. He does it very well, and after a final flamboyant riff, hurls the broom overboard to a standing ovation from those who can still stand. This encourages him to delve into a maintenance locker and produce a shovel, with which he does the same thing. It's only with difficulty that he's stopped from flinging my long paintbrush into the sea. Day 37, 31st of October. Now we're in the strait, the swell has eased, the ship is once again on an even keel, and I can think of no explanation for a vivid dream of snakes beneath my feet. All I know is I wake, kicking. There is an air of melancholy about the Susac this morning. It's as if yesterday's conviviality was an aberration, and today life is back to being what it probably always is on board a cargo ship, slow, listless, and repetitive. On the bridge, the captain indicates the printout screen on the satellite navigation system. This is a relatively new but radical improvement. 8 satellites orbiting the Earth send down signals against which the ship's position can always be checked. The vagaries of the weather, clouds or fog, have been defeated. The days of the sextant superseded. This morning, the screen indicates that our speed is down to 11 knots. A strong northerly head current is responsible. Time of arrival in Singapore has been put back to midnight tomorrow. On deck, the weather has changed completely from the sunny to the surly, and from the Malaysian shore, a low grey mass of cloud swings towards us from a pitch-black horizon. I realise how fortunate I've been so far. Since day 2, the sun has shone from cloudless skies, and the only complaints have been about the heat. I've forgotten about rain and lowering skies, and thought we'd left them behind in northern Europe. Now, as we draw nearer to the most southerly point of the journey, only 300 or 400 miles from the equator, they're back. The rain hits the Susac about 2 in the afternoon, grey, flat and prolonged, dampening spirits and disrupting radio communication, so I'm unable to reach the rest of the crew in Singapore to tell them of our further delay. A succession of container ships and car transporters pass us going north, whilst others rapidly overhaul us going south. The effect of the weather on the visibility makes me uncomfortably aware of how potentially dangerous busy shipping lanes can be. Ferries and fishing boats from both sides of the strait weave in and out of the transporters and supertankers, most of whom cannot be brought to a standstill in less than half an hour. Even the little Susac
1: would take 2 miles to stop. Late afternoon, playing Scrabble and looking out over grey seas and rain puddles on the containers. This should be one of the most exotic parts of the journey, slipping down between Malaya and Sumatra. Instead, it's like a wet Sunday in Sheffield. Ironically, the ship has run out of drinking water. On our last night in the Bay of Bengal, the rolling of the boat mixed residue from the bottom of the tank into the water supply, which is why Nigel's bottle of drinking water looks the colour of a prop from Dr. Jekyll and Mr. Hyde. At dusk, I take a walk on deck. A pair of dolphins have homed in on the ship, and as usual make for the bow wave. I hurry to the bows to watch them and whistle encouragement. They play for a while, but the sea is no longer blue and translucent, and they have to dodge polystyrene fragments, swirling tissue paper and bobbing cups, the trail of debris that heralds the approach of civilization. Even the meals fail to lift our spirits. Meat, meat, and more meat. And the officers, apart from Ivan, seem dragged into a pit of Slovene morosity in which nothing gives them pleasure. The news that we shall be later into Singapore compounds their gloom, for it means even less time ashore in the only port they can bear. If Nigel and I can be so desperately bored after 6 days, what can it be like for the crew after 6 months? I suppose they become numbed, their responses reduced to the minimum necessary. They don't rush to the rails every time they see a dolphin or climb to the highest point of the ship to strain for a view of a distant island. They just want it to be over. For them, Singapore is not the gateway to new unvisited lands. Singapore means Calcutta, and Calcutta means Madras, and Madras means Singapore again, and this will be their life long after I finish going round the world. Day 38, 1st of November. At breakfast, the captain announces that the Suzak will pick up the Singapore pilot at 11 tonight and will be in berth by midnight. 310 containers will be unloaded and 150 loaded. Departure from Singapore will be 3 p.m. tomorrow. Audible groans. The crew disappear to their various jobs. To pass the time, breakfast having been cleared away by 8, I look for a while at the framed map of the world, courtesy of Transjug, Rijeka. Looking at my route from London to the equator, I can see a symmetry. The Adriatic, the Red Sea, the Persian Gulf, and now the Strait of Malacca are all splits in a landmass, all aligned northwest to southeast, giving the impression of progress by a series of down escalators from sea to sea, the Mediterranean, the Arabian, and to come, the South China, where it's typhoon season. A small seabird is trapped for a while in the kitchen. It flies foolishly into the oven. But before Nino can turn the gas on, Jimmy has chased it out with a brush, the only one that survived the Dylan impersonations. It flies down towards the engine room, then up again, fluttering along the passageway, until one of the engine crew, who looks like Trotsky, happens to step in off the deck, whereupon the bird flies out past him, leaving him totally confused. In the radio room, where tapes by Tiffany and Samantha Fox lie about the desk, I at last make radio contact with Singapore. Odd to hear guttural Yugoslav talking to tinkling Chinese using English alphabetic identification. I become Mike India Charlie Hotel Alpha Echo Lima, Papa Alpha Lima India November. And Roger, whom I'm calling at the Raffles Hotel, becomes more exotically Romeo Oscar. The news is that I shall not be spending a night in Singapore. A container ship, the Neptune Diamond, leaves for Hong Kong at 11:30. I tell Roger that we shall not berth until 11:30 and explain the problems of the head current. He says I shall just have to ask the captain to put his foot down. Last lunch with the captain, Ivan, and the radio op. The conversation ranges from the idiosyncrasies of the Albanians. At an Albanian port, the crew of any merchant vessel is confined to the ship, and soldiers with rifles patrol the dockside. The Yugoslavs seem to think it quite a good thing that Albania is so cut off. To a warmly appreciated recitation of the different brands of Scotch. Chivas Regal. Oh, yes, yes. Lewis. Yes, yes, yes. Johnny Walker. Yes, yes. Famous Gauss. What is that? I asked the captain if there are any restrictions on travel for Yugoslavs. Only money, he smiles. If a Yugoslav have enough money, you can go to Seychelles. The captain himself is living with his mother-in-law, but has bought a small apartment in Rijeka, which he's doing up. Somehow I can't imagine him in the Seychelles. We have a long and faintly surreal discussion in which the words cheap, Ship and Chip become hopelessly muddled. I asked the radio operator how he'd heard of Samantha Fox. He's surprised I should even ask the question. Every full-blooded male in Yugoslavia has heard of Samantha Fox. After Mrs. Thatcher, she's the best-known woman. At this, the conversation lapses for a while. The captain sits, head on one side, toothpick in his hand.
2: So, you will be home by Christmas.
1: I feel a pang of guilt as I nod.
0: We've talked about more at this last lunch than at any previously. And as always seems to happen, you get to know people a little better just before you have to leave them. Both Nigel and I have grown to greatly like and respect Captain Sablik. He's a man of quiet authority and considerable understanding, and I've never heard him raise his voice in anger. Significantly, that goes for the rest of his crew. This afternoon, the wind drops. A feeling of lassitude hangs over everything. A long, lumpen, heavy day in a lazy, hazy sea. The sort of day when you fear you could stick fast here forever. The sort of day when the Ancient Mariner was sad as sad could be, and we did speak only to break the silence of the sea. Down in the engine room, Ivan is getting very drunk.
2: I believe in whiskey, he confides to me, but in my cabin you will see Jesus' picture and the Virgin Mary.
0: At 10:45, after a last round of backgammon, Nigel and I would normally be taking a last Zlatarog and heading for bed, but tonight an adventure is about to begin. The solitary days on the Bay of Bengal seem like another life as we make our way slowly closer to Singapore, just one in a long line of southbound ships, whilst another line northbound slips past us on the port side. There is very little noise, but an enormous, almost frightening amount of movement. Our maritime progress is mirrored in the skies above as a constant succession of jets, their navigation lights flashing, descend to the airport. There is a feeling of heightened excitement. We are coming into the centre of things. At 11:00 precisely, a launch emerges from the darkness and puts the pilot aboard. 200 ships are processed every day through Singapore, and things are done in a brisk, business-like way. Up on the bridge, the pilot and the captain are lit by a spectral blue glow from the instrument panel. The pilot speaks softly but clearly into a walkie-talkie. We are to be taken straight into our berth at Keppel Harbour, which is good news for those of us hoping to catch the Neptune Diamond before she sails. But it'll be a close thing. I can see no sign of her at the dockside. Down on the deck, I'm grabbed by Ivan, who is soaking wet. There had been a leak in the engine's seawater cooling system, but he'd plugged it. His face shines with achievement, but his eyes are red and tired. He insists we have a last rum together in the engine room. When it's time to go, he says to me, "You know for me the best sound in the world is the motor of aircraft." And he looks up to the flashing lights in the sky, which one day will be for him. After fond and emotional farewells all round, I totter off to Susak and onto Singaporean soil at 12:15, to be told the Neptune Diamond has already sailed. I feel rather glad I've had that last rum. It helps to cushion the blow. But Roger, who has taken over the direction from Clem, is rushing me away from the dockside as if my life depends on it. What's going on? They tell me, as our minibus rushes Nigel, myself and our baggage to customs and immigration, is to be another night at sea. Such is the power, might and influence of the BBC that the Neptune Diamond has agreed to wait for us, 4 miles out in the roads. At 2:15 in the morning, after 2 hours in Singapore, all is cleared for our departure, and we are at Clifford Pier, boarding a small but sturdy launch called Carnival, which sweeps me in a curve past the prosperous boomtown skyline, the Oriental Hotel and the Westin Raffles, which they tell me is the tallest hotel in the world. But at the pier itself I have seen some litter, and a drunk or two, neither of which I thought were allowed on the streets of the city. 2:45 a.m. Hurrying past all manner of ships in the harbour. First, the section they call Smuggler's Corner, where the smaller, less conspicuous boats come and go with surreptitious cargoes. Then out between the cruise ships, festooned with lights, past a surveillance ship with two bulbous deck structures, and in among a crowd of cargo vessels riding at anchor. Then voices are raised, the engine tone deepens and sputters, and ahead of us is a sheer wall of steel, rising 40 feet above our heads. This is the Neptune Diamond. We've made it. Climb aboard, up a 30-step ladder at 3:10.
2: met by a Singaporean officer, who takes me upstairs to meet the captain, who turns out to be a reassuring Geordie, Norman Tuddenham. His wife, Pat, who's Scottish, is in her dressing gown. She fusses around us, showing us our cabins, and offering us chicken salad and tiger beer. My cabin is enormous after the Suzak. The whole ship is enormous after the Suzak. It carries 2,000 more containers than the Suzak and travels twice as fast. There is a lift to carry us to 6 floors from the deck to our quarters. To transfer from a Yugoslav tramp service, as Ivan once described his ship, to a Japanese-built, Singaporean-owned, British-captained 35,000-tonner between midnight and 3 in the morning in an unknown foreign port is overloading a sensory system already full of rum and Zlatarog. But as I fall asleep, I can feel the throb of the engines, and I know we're moving round the world again, and that's really all that matters. Day 39, 2nd of November. The ship as hospital analogy, which first occurred to me on board the Dow, is becoming remarkably literal. On the Suzak, Nigel and I shared the hospital, and on the Neptune Diamond, I'm occupying the doctor's bedroom. The ship's doctor seems to be a largely fictional character these days. Norman and Pat Tuddenham seem capable of anything, and I'm sure minor surgery wouldn't be beyond them. Despite not getting to bed until the small hours, I'm awake early. A new bed, a new ship, a new movement, a new engine note, a new set of circumstances, a new crowd of people to absorb and process into the film, together with my natural curiosity, all conspire to keep me from a lie-in. I have to realise that until I reach London in December, everything that surrounds me is potential material. I'm on full filming alert for 80 days, or however long it takes. A look at my copy of Around the World in 80 Days is not encouraging. Fog aboard the Rangoon was in and out of Singapore as fast as I was, but 10 days ahead of me. He hoped to accomplish the 1,400 miles from Singapore to Hong Kong in 6 days at the most. But Captain Tuddenham is quite confident we can accomplish it in 67 hours. Fog was crossing the South China Sea at the same time of year and hit seriously bad weather. Tuddenham checks his radar and his daily weather charts and says we have nothing to fear. Perhaps this is another chance to catch up. Unlike the Suzak, which potted along at 13 knots to conserve fuel, the Neptune ships earn their money by getting there fast and arriving on schedule. Gone are the days of pleasant, lackadaisical dawdlings on the Bay of Bengal. Norman Tuddenham and Pat try hard to inject some human interest into what is essentially a cool and unsentimental business operation. They show us the swimming pool, which has the brightly painted figure of Snoopy on the bottom. "My wife says that's what I look like," cracks Norman. They're both very game and go for a splash around for the cameras. There was, as we know to our cost, no extra room for supernumeraries aboard the Suzak. But on the Neptune Diamond, perhaps to compensate for the factory-like existence, wives are allowed, even encouraged, and Pat is one of three aboard. We meet the others for a drink before supper up in the captain's cabin. The room, with patterned sofas and family photos on the wall, is neat, tidy and domestic, and could, one feels, be as easily at their home in Broughty Ferry as in the middle of the South China Sea. The chief engineer and his wife, and the radio operator and his wife, remain shyly silent throughout. It's a new crew. They mostly join the ship at Singapore and are as familiar with the captain as we are. On deck earlier today, I encountered a painter who asked me my nationality. "British," I told him, "like your captain." He looked surprised. "Is the captain British?" Norman and Pat propose a party for tomorrow night so that everyone can get to know each other. "You've got to tell a story, sing a song, or show your bottom," he tells them. The Singaporeans look suitably terrified. Dinner is a mishmash of British specifications and Singaporean application. The captain's attitude is to resolutely avoid too much foreign stuff. "I've ordered stick, because at least they can't muck that up," he reassures us, inaccurately as it happens. It's interesting that someone who has spent most of his life abroad should be so inimical to foreign cooking. But I must stop making the mistake of confusing being at sea with being abroad. Being at sea is really being nowhere. And I suppose you have to create a cultural cocoon in which to live. The Tuddenhams have chosen to survive by replicating familiar home conditions as thoroughly as possible. On the charts earlier today, I'd noticed the words, "many sightings of unlit sampans," added in pencil.
0: These presumably refer to the refugees from Vietnam, whose coast we are approaching fast. Captain Tubnham's attitude to the boat people is as pragmatic as one would expect. He would set a course 20 miles longer to try and avoid them. But, of course, sir, I'd pick them up if I had to, poor buggers. Roger, who's recently completed some filming in Vietnam, scents a photo opportunity and tries to persuade the captain that it would be in everyone's interest for him to divert towards the coast and see if he could find any boat people to rescue. You'll bring glory to the company and a medal for yourself. You'll probably get the OBE. The PUSH, more likely, replies Captain Tuddenham dryly. Day 40, 3rd of November. My 8th consecutive day at sea, exactly halfway through my ration of days, but far from halfway round the world. Ron wakes me with a cry of, Michael, hello Michael, and a cup of coffee. We're 160 miles off the Vietnamese coast and a big sea is running, whipped up by a 4-7 wind from the north. The Beaufort scale, on which these things are measured, is still internationally accepted as the wind speed criterion. On the bridge is a display board of photographs illustrating the various conditions. 4-7 is white caps and 10-foot waves. The hurricane that struck southern England a year ago was force 11. The top of the range is 18, though it's hard to find anyone alive to talk about a force 18. I find a gym with table tennis, some weights and a rowing machine, and row for a quarter of an hour. At least I can say I've rowed across the South China Sea. I even manage a run on deck. I get soaked with spray every time I pass the bows, which is most refreshing. The captain has to admit that the current is running against us and has forced a cut of 1.5 knots per hour, and our ETA in Hong Kong is now 2 a.m. on 5th of November. But we're still in less of a crisis than fog, whose vessel had also hit strong northwesterlies, and Passepartout had begun to panic. Until then, everything had moved on so well. Land and sea seemed to be devoted to his master. Steamers and railways obeyed him. Wind and steam combined to favour his journey. Had the hour of mistakes finally sounded? On the Diamond, the only precautions the captain advises is that not more than two of us should use the lift at the same time. I asked the captain why he joined the Merchant Navy. Like most seamen, he's been in the business all his life. No one seems to drop chartered accountancy and run away to sea, however romantic it may sound. His father was in the Merchant Navy too, which was true of the Suzak's captain and Abbas of the Saadi Moon as well. Merchant seamanship is an hereditary condition. Captain Tuddenham remembers when he was a junior purser in Hong Kong in the 1940s, it was his job to supervise, i.e. lower the ladder and take it up rapidly again if the captain appeared, the embarkation of Chinese ladies, whose company you could then purchase in day, week, or 2 week lengths. Very civilized in those days, he adds provocatively, and Pat is duly provoked. No, man! Long before I had you, my love. Outside, the character of the sea has changed totally since we left. Now it's ceased to be a supportive friend or a calming influence. It's fierce and powerful and agitated. Only a moderate swell, the captain insists, in between coping with telexes from the shipping agents in Hong Kong, who want to know why he was hanging about in the Singapore roads until 5 in the morning. The party starts unhopefully after supper at 7 o'clock. Shreds of streamer and strands of tinsel from the Christmas decorations remain stuck to inaccessible parts of the bar as Pat and Norman personally set out bowls of crisps, twiglets, prawn crackers, and for the Singaporeans, fragrantly roasted peanuts. They won't eat them unless they like that. One of the married couples arrives. The wife of the radio operator has been seasick and won't be here. Disco music blares out across an empty floor. Passepartout waits patiently to film whatever might happen, but without him probably nothing will. At last some of the 25-strong crew begin to filter in. The beer and the whiskey begins to flow, and much to Tuddenham's relief there is talk, laughter, and even dancing, albeit led by the captain himself. I talk to a Singaporean, aged 28. He joined the Navy to see the world, and is not disappointed. This is good to hear after the prevailing tones of disillusion. He loved distant places, different cultures, and asked me if I knew Felixstowe. It's only 20 miles down the coast from the little Suffolk town where my mother lives. I can't imagine what it would offer a hot-blooded Oriental. It turned out that when he was there, he was doing Captain Tuddenham's old job and dropping the rope ladder down for the girls. Suffolk girls are evidently carrying on a time-honoured tradition. The rate of change is a common theme in conversations with the older officers.
2: Smaller crews, more automated ships, tighter commercial pressures, and the shift of the centre of trade to the Pacific Rim all add a certain poignancy to the captain's reminiscences of the days when Britannia still ruled the waves, and the depth of a continental shelf was determined by a weight dangled over the side until someone shouted, "Bottom!" I ask him if he thinks the British Merchant Navy is in terminal decline. "Well, it's already dead. We only run ferries now." He starts on another reminiscence. "A man came to my cabin one night, holding his hand. In his hand." Time for bed. Day 41, 4th of November. A rough night. Wake at 5:30 with a sore head and the boat pitching and plunging. Unsteady progress to the bathroom, trying to time my movements to the roll of the ship. First Alka-Seltzer of the journey. Later on the bridge, last night's party is judged a success. The captain sounds surprised. "They all came." Ascertain that they comprise 18 Singaporeans, 1 Burmese, 1 Filipino, and 5 Malaysians. I ask the captain what size of crew he thinks will be needed to run ships like this in the year 2000. "One, an educated monkey." What is sad is that so much folklore will die with Captain Tuddenham and others like him. No one else could tell so richly the story of the woman who knocked on the door of the captain's cabin in the middle of a voyage, said she'd fallen asleep on the toilet after saying goodbye to her man, and could he drop her off at Cardiff. "Well," I said, "I'm not going to Cardiff. We're in the middle of the beer bisky. The next stop's Brazil." She'd been quite unfazed by this, and in the end, he'd had to put her into port at Madeira and pay her fare home. She walked off that ship looking immaculate. I asked him if he has any legal redress, and he shakes his head. "At sea, Michael, everything's legal after 7 days." 5 o'clock. I try to run round the deck, but the wind has shifted to the northwest, and is hitting the ship at 50 knots, speed of wind plus speed of ship, and waves are crashing over the bows. There is a tropical storm heading north at latitude 5, and the captain is hurrying for Hong Kong on full power. There's also news of a very severe storm developing to the east of us. This was the genesis of Typhoon Tess, which we missed by 48 hours, and which was one of the fiercest in living memory. Roger, thwarted of boat people, is gnashing his teeth that we seem once again to have just missed something truly dramatic. We all blame the astrologer in Bombay. On my way to supper, I mention the smell of some unpleasant gas. "Could be from one of the containers," observes the captain. "There were 5 seamen killed quite recently, inhaling toxic fumes." 12 hours after we left the Neptune Diamond in Hong Kong, one of her containers exploded, starting a fire so severe it could not be controlled with the CO2 on board, and Captain Tuddenham was forced to bring her back to Hong Kong.

is a ghost? I think that a ghost, said Dirk, is someone who died either violently or unexpectedly with unfinished business on his, her, or its hands, who cannot rest until it's been finished or put right. He turned to face them again. Which is why, he said, a time machine would have such a fascination for a ghost once it knew of its existence. A time machine provides the means to put right what, in the ghost's opinion, went wrong in the past, to free it. Which is why it will be back. It tried first to take possession of Reg himself, but he resisted. Then came the incident with the conjuring trick, the face powder, and the horse in the bathroom, which I... He paused, which even I do not understand, though I intend to if it kills me. And then you, Richard, appear on the scene. The ghost deserts Reg and concentrates instead on you. Almost immediately, there occurs an odd but significant incident. You do something that you then wished you hadn't done. I refer, of course, to the phone call you made to Susan and left on her answering machine. The ghost seizes its chance and tries to induce you to undo it, to, as it were, go back into the past and erase that message, to change the mistake you had made, just to see if you would do it, just to see if it was in your character. If it had been, you would now be totally under its control. But at the very last second, your nature rebelled and you would not do it. And so the ghost gives you up as a bad job and deserts you in turn. It must find someone else. How long has it been doing this? I do not know. Does this now make sense to you? Do you recognise the truth of what I'm saying? Richard turned cold. Yes, he said. I think you must be absolutely right. And at what moment, then, said Dirk, did the ghost leave you? Richard swallowed. When Michael Wenton Weeks walked out of the room, he said. So I wonder, said Dirk quietly, what possibilities the ghost saw in him. I wonder whether this time it found what it wanted. I believe we shall not have long to wait. There was a knock on the door. When it opened, there stood Michael Wenton Weeks. He said simply, please, I need your help. Reg and Richard stared at Dirk and then at Michael. Do you mind if I put this down somewhere? Said Michael. It's rather heavy, full of scuba diving equipment. Oh, I see, said Susan. Oh, well, thanks, Nicola. I'll try that fingering. I'm sure he only put the E-flat in there just to annoy people. Yes, I've been at it solidly all afternoon. Some of those semi-quaver runs in the second movement are absolute bastards. Well, yes, it helped take my mind off it all. No, no news. It's all just mystifying and absolutely horrible. I don't want to even... Look, maybe I'll give you a call again later and see how you're feeling. I know, yes, you never know which is worse, do you? The illness, the antibiotics, or the doctor's bedside manner. Look after yourself, or at least make sure Simon does. Tell him to bring you gallons of hot lemon. Okay, well, I'll talk to you later. Keep warm. Bye now. She put the phone down and returned to her cello. She had hardly started to reconsider the problem of the irritating E-flat when the phone went again. She had simply left it off the hook for the afternoon, but had forgotten to do so after making her own call. With a sigh, she propped up the cello, put down the bow, and went to the phone again. Hello? She demanded. Again, there was nothing. Just a distant cry of wind. Irritably, she slammed the receiver back down once more. She waited for a few seconds for the line to clear, and then was about to take the phone off the hook once more, when she realised that perhaps Richard might need her. She hesitated. She admitted to herself that she hadn't been using the answering machine because she usually just put it on for Gordon's convenience, and that was something of which she did not currently wish to be reminded. Still, she put the answering machine on, turned the volume right down, and returned again to the E-flat that Mozart had put in only to annoy cellists. In the darkness of the offices of Dirk Gently's holistic detective agency, Gordon Way clumsily fumbled the telephone receiver back onto its rest and sat slumped in the deepest dejection. He didn't even stop himself slumping all the way through the seat until he rested lightly on the floor. Miss Pierce had fled the office the first time the telephone had started actually using itself, her patience with all this sort of thing finally exhausted again, since which time Gordon had had the office to himself. However, his attempts to contact anybody had failed completely, or rather, his attempts to contact Susan, which was all he cared about. It was Susan he had been speaking to when he died, and he knew he had somehow to speak to her again, but she had left her phone off the hook most of the afternoon, and even when she had answered, she could not hear him. He gave up. He roused himself from the floor, stood up, and slipped out and down into the darkening streets.
He drifted aimlessly for a while, went for a walk on the canal, which was a trick that palled very quickly, and then wandered back up to the street again. The houses, with light and life streaming from them, upset him most particularly, since the welcome they seemed to extend would not be extended to him. He wondered if anyone would mind if he simply slipped into their house and watched television for the evening. He wouldn't be any trouble. Or a cinema. That would be better. He could go to the cinema. He turned with more positive, if still insubstantial, footsteps into Noel Road and started to walk up it. Noel Road, he thought. It rang a vague bell. He had a feeling he'd recently had some dealings with someone in Noel Road. Who was it? His thoughts were interrupted by a terrible scream of horror that rang through the street. He stood stock still. A few seconds later, a door flew open a few yards from him, and a woman ran out of it, wild-eyed and howling. Chapter 31. Richard had never liked Michael Wenton Weeks, and he liked him even less with a ghost in him. He couldn't say why. He had nothing against ghosts personally, didn't think a person should be judged adversely simply for being dead, but he didn't like it. Nevertheless, it was hard not to feel a little sorry for him. Michael sat forlornly on a stool, with his elbow resting on the large table and his head resting on his fingers. He looked ill and haggard. He looked deeply tired. He looked pathetic. His story had been a harrowing one, and concluded with his attempts to possess first Reg and then Richard. "You were," he concluded, "right, entirely." He said this last to Dirk, and Dirk grimaced as if trying not to beam with triumph too many times in a day. The voice was Michael's, and yet it was not Michael's. Whatever timbre a voice acquires through a billion or so years of dread and isolation, this voice had acquired it, and it filled those who heard it with a dizzying chill akin to that which clutches the mind and stomach when standing on a cliff at night. He turned his eyes on Reg and on Richard, and the effect of the eyes, too, was one that provoked pity and terror. Richard had to look away. "I owe you both an apology," said the ghost within Michael, "which I offer to you from the depths of my heart, and only hope that as you come to understand the desperation of my predicament, and the hope which this machine offers me, you will understand why I have acted as I have, and that you will find it within yourselves to forgive me, and to help me, I beg you." "Give the man a whiskey," said Dirk gruffly. "Haven't got any whiskey," said Reg. "Port, there's a bottle or so of Margot I could open, a very fine one. Should be chambrayed for an hour, but I can do that, of course. It's very easy. "Will you help me?" interrupted the ghost. Reg bustled to fetch some port and some glasses. "Why have you taken over the body of this man?" said Dirk. "I need to have a voice with which to speak and a body with which to act. No harm will come to him, no harm." "Let me ask the question again. Why have you taken over the body of this man?" insisted Dirk. The ghost made Michael's body shrug. He was willing. Both of these two gentlemen, quite understandably, resisted being, hypnotized. Your analogy is fair. This one, well, I think his sense of self is at a low ebb, and he has acquiesced. I am very grateful to him and will not do him any harm. "His sense of self," repeated Dirk thoughtfully, "is at a low ebb." "I suppose that's probably true," said Richard quietly to Dirk. "He seemed very depressed last night. The one thing that was important to him had been taken away because he wasn't really very good at it. Although he's proud, I expect he was probably quite receptive to the idea of actually being wanted for something." Said Dirk, and said it again. He said it a third time with feeling. Then he whirled around and barked at the figure on the stool. "Michael Wenton Weeks!" Michael's head jolted back, and he blinked. "Yes," he said in his normal lugubrious voice. His eyes followed Dirk as he moved. "You can hear me," said Dirk, "and you can answer for yourself." "Oh, yes," said Michael, "most certainly I can." "This being, this spirit, you know he is in you, you accept his presence, you are a willing party to what he wishes to do?" "That is correct. I was much moved by his account of himself, and I am very willing to help him. In fact, I think it is right for me to do so." "All right," said Dirk with a snap of his fingers. "You can go." Michael's head slumped forward suddenly, and then, after a second or so, it slowly rose again, as if being pumped up from inside like a tire. The ghost was back in possession. Dirk took hold of a chair, spun it round, and sat astride it, facing the ghost in Michael, peering intently into its eyes.
Again, he said. Tell me again. A quick snap account. Michael's body tensed slightly. It reached out to Dirk's arm. Don't touch me, snapped Dirk. Just tell me the facts. The first time you try and make me feel sorry for you, I'll poke you in the eye. Or at least the one you borrowed. So leave out all the stuff that sounded like, Coleridge, said Richard suddenly. It sounded exactly like Coleridge. It was like the rhyme of the Ancient Mariner. Well, bits of it were. Dirk frowned. Coleridge, he said. I tried to tell him my story, admitted the ghost. Sorry, said Dirk, you'll have to excuse me. I've never cross-examined a 4-billion-year-old ghost before. Are we talking Samuel Taylor here? Are we saying you told your story to Samuel Taylor Coleridge? I was able to enter his mind at certain times when he was in an impressionable state. You mean when he was on laudanum, said Richard. That is correct. He was more relaxed then. I'll say, snorted Reg. I sometimes encountered him when he was quite astoundingly relaxed. Look, I'll make some coffee. He disappeared into the kitchen, where he could be heard laughing to himself. It's another world, muttered Richard to himself, sitting down and shaking his head. But unfortunately, when he was fully in possession of himself, I, so to speak, was not, said the ghost, and so that failed, and what he wrote was very garbled. Discuss, said Richard to himself, raising his eyebrows. Professor, called out Dirk, this may sound absurd. Did Coleridge ever try to, use your time machine? Feel free to discuss the question in any way which appeals to you. Well, do you know, said Reg, looking round the door, he did come in prying around on one occasion, but I think he was in a great deal too relaxed a state to do anything. I see, said Dirk. But why, he added, turning back to the strange figure of Michael slumped on its stool, why has it taken you so long to find someone? For long, long periods I am very weak, almost totally non-existent, and unable to influence anything at all. And then, of course, before that time, there was no time machine here and no hope for me at all. Perhaps ghosts exist like wave patterns, suggested Richard, like interference patterns between the actual with the possible. There would be irregular peaks and troughs, like in a musical waveform. The ghost snapped Michael's eyes round to Richard. You, he said, you wrote that article. Yes. It moved me very greatly, said the ghost, with a sudden remorseful longing in his voice, which seemed to catch itself almost as much by surprise as it did its listeners. Oh, I see, said Richard. Well, thank you. You didn't like it so much last time you mentioned it. Well, I know that wasn't you as such. Richard sat back, frowning to himself. So, said Dirk, to return to the beginning. The ghost gathered Michael's breath for him and started again. We were on a ship, it said. A spaceship? Yes. Out from Salaxala, a world in, well, very far from here. A violent and troubled place. We, a party of some 9 dozen of us, set out, as people frequently did, to find a new world for ourselves. All the planets in the system were completely unsuitable for our purpose, but we stopped on this world to replenish some necessary mineral supplies. Unfortunately, our landing ship was damaged on its way into the atmosphere, damaged quite badly, but still reparable. I was the engineer on board, and it fell to me to supervise the task of repairing the ship and preparing it to return to our main ship. Now, in order to understand what happened next, you must know something of the nature of a highly automated society. There is no task that cannot be done more easily with the aid of advanced computerization, and there were some very specific problems associated with a trip with an aim such as ours. Which was? Said Dirk sharply. The ghost in Michael blinked as if the answer was obvious. Well, to find a new and better world on which we could all live in freedom, peace and harmony for ever, of course, he said. Dirk raised his eyebrows. Oh, that, he said. You'd thought this all out carefully, I assume. We'd had it thought out for us. We had with us some very specialized devices for helping us to continue to believe in the purpose of the trip, even when things got difficult. They generally worked very well, but I think we probably came to rely on them too much. What on earth were they? Said Dirk. It's probably hard for you to understand how reassuring they were, and that was why I made my fatal mistake. When I wanted to know whether or not it was safe to take off,
I didn't want to know that it might not be safe. I just wanted to be reassured that it was. So instead of checking it myself, you see, I sent out one of the electric monks. Chapter 32. The brass plaque on the red door in Peckender Street glittered as it reflected the yellow light of a street lamp. It glared for a moment as it reflected the violent flashing light of a passing police car sweeping by. It dimmed slightly as a pale, pale wraith slipped silently through it. It glimmered as it dimmed because the wraith was trembling with such terrible agitation. In the dark hallway, the ghost of Gordon Way paused. He needed something to lean on for support, and of course there was nothing. He tried to get a grip on himself, but there was nothing to get a grip on. He retched at the horror of what he had seen, but there was, of course, nothing in his stomach. He half stumbled, half swam up the stairs like a drowning man trying to grapple for a grip on the water. He staggered through the wall, through the desk, through the door, and tried to compose and settle himself in front of the desk in Dirk's office. If anyone had happened into the office a few minutes later, a night cleaner perhaps, if Dirk Gently had ever employed one, which he didn't on the grounds that they wished to be paid and he didn't wish to pay them, or a burglar perhaps, if there had been anything in the office worth burgling, which there wasn't, they would have seen the following sight and been amazed by it. The receiver of the large red telephone on the desk suddenly rocked and tumbled off its rest onto the desktop. A dialing tone started to burr. Then one by one, seven of the large, easily pushed buttons depressed themselves. And after the very long pause, which the British telephone system allows you within which to gather your thoughts and forget who it is you're phoning, the sound of a phone ringing at the other end of the line could be heard. After a couple of rings, there was a click, a whir, and a sound as of a machine drawing breath.

0: Is that right?
1: No, it's not right. I will say this much. We disagreed about exposing the house, in that my own thoughts are, and my own belief is, that whatever exposes what went on there, whatever gets people to talk about this as a real problem that exists in the world, that's shoved under the carpet every moment that it possibly can be, and in all kinds of ways, and all with all kinds of confusion, it should be exposed. As far as Kathy is concerned, her point is that she only wants to deal with the nonfiction part and does not believe that fiction also helps to do that. So we differ right there, and that wasn't the reason we got divorced, but when it comes to the house and disagreeing about some things afterwards, then that's part of it.
0: So there's really no part of all this that has not affected your life, is there?
1: Yeah, I guess you could say that.
0: Even through your cold and all that, you've still got a good sense of humor, George. Listen, we're out of time. I really don't know how to thank you for coming and giving me this interview toward the end of my time on the air, permanently anyway. And so, George, thank you.
1: Art, thank you for having me on. And anyone that's interested in any more that they would like to find out about this, the Lou Gentile Show, LouGentile.com, has an archive up for a whole Amityville week that we did earlier this year. So that might help also.
0: All right, my friend.
1: Thank you, Art.
0: I appreciate the interview. I appreciate how candid you have been. And take care, my friend.
1: I wish you well, and I'll send you what you asked for.
0: Thank you.
1: Bye-bye.
0: Good night. Good night, George. Good night, all. And here's Crystal to take us out from the high desert. Ta-ta.

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1: From the high desert in the great American Southwest, I bid you all good evening, good morning, as the case may be, across all these many, many, many time zones, and welcome to another edition of the best in live overnight talk radio from the Hawaiian and Tahitian Islands in the West.

0: all the way across this great nation to the Caribbean and the U.S. Virgin Islands, south into South America, north to the pole, worldwide on the internet. This is Coast to Coast AM. Good to be here. If everything goes as scheduled, Apollo 14 astronauts. Yes, that's right. Edgar Mitchell. Dr. Edgar Mitchell will be here at 1 a.m. Pacific time. That's 2 hours, roughly, from now. And we'll have, hopefully, a good talk with him. I've always wanted to talk with somebody who walked on the moon. What about you? And toward that end, if you have any questions you would like me to ask him, it'd be good to get them in early, either by fax or telephone. I've got a number of my own. You know what I want to know? I've always wanted to know, walking on the moon, whether it was fun. I had a lot about it, but I've always wanted to know. Haven't you? What would it be like to walk on the moon? To walk on another, well, if not planet, then planetary-like body moon. To leave the world. Not a lot of us have done that. So that should be an interesting interview. I understand he's a very interesting man. Meanwhile, there is a very great deal of news to talk about, and not very good news, I'm sorry to say, in the San Francisco Bay Area, where a six-year-old is accused of almost beating to death a barely 30-day-old infant. You know, that six-year-old charged with attempted murder? Attempted murder. The latest chilling news is, and really it couldn't be worse, that it may have been planned. In other words, planned. Premeditated murder. A planned murder. In court today, the accused six-year-old clutched his grandfather as the prosecutor revealed disturbing new information, saying that the boy claimed that he had to kill the baby because he believed the family of the four-week-old infant, barely a month old, had been harassing him. The 8-year-old twins charged with burglary are going to go home in their mother's care, but this judge ordered the 6-year-old to remain in juvenile custody. Now, the child's lawyer wants medical help for the 6-year-old. Of course, the prosecutor says the child knew exactly what it was doing, knew right from wrong. The 8-year-old's attorney said, "It's a sad day in America when we deal with children of this age by criminal prosecution." The infant in question, by the way, not yet dead, but in critical condition on life support at this hour for day number 5, soon day number 6. And they talk as though they don't think the child is going to make it. I'd say it's a pretty sad day in America when children of this age allegedly plot murder. The justice system has no idea how to handle this, and I don't either. You know, you can say things about 12 or 13-year-olds and up, and you can argue they should be tried or treated as adults. So, you know, but not 6. There's different forces at work here, different questions. I guess the most important one is, what's going on here? In the last 10 years, the last decade, juvenile crime, the really young, has increased by 300%. 300%. And this is so horrible that I'm not even sure how to deal with it. I'm not sure that you can discuss the possibility of a 6-year-old on trial for, in effect, his little life, or the rest of it, or to be cooped up for life. A 6-year-old. My son is 15. And I'm trying to remember and I think I do, that at six he would not have known. Or maybe he would have. I'm just, the whole thing is mind-boggling and sad. It is a sad state in America when we have to have this discussion. Six-year-olds. Possibly charged with premeditated murder. So, you're probably as hard put to comment on this as I am. You know, do you put a child this age on trial for his life, in effect? Oh, not the death penalty, but maybe jail for life? The arguments really are different from 11, even 11, 12, 13, on up. The arguments may be made, I think, logically, that these children do know right from wrong, clearly, and should not be tried, or should be tried, rather, as adults. But boy, oh boy, 6 years old, what do you do about that? More militia-type trouble in Georgia. In Georgia, the feds yesterday busted the ATF of what they call a rural Georgia pipe bomb factory. Pipe bomb factory. Two men who claim they were preparing to defend themselves were busily making bombs that they say they needed because of their hatred of our government. One of the men, Robert Starr, describes himself as the commander of a militia group in Georgia. Now, so far, if there's anything good about this story, it's that it doesn't come from Montana. He is charged with William McCraney Jr. and an unspecified number of others who say that they were going to bury the bombs and not immediately use them, but hold them against one day when they would be at war, I guess, with the government. The BATF was tipped off by an informant. Everybody, of course, worried about the Olympic Games because this was just 75 miles from Atlanta. They say there is no connection. The self-styled militia commander said the bombs would be used to defend their rights against the invasion of the government. The invasion of the government. So here we are again. They were the commander in civilian clothes and the other fellow in militia-type fatigues, military-type fatigues. And so here we are again, a second sort of sad chapter for America. This growing a potential collision between the government and militia groups or militia wannabes or radicals. And these guys were making bombs, wrapping them up as one would a gun in cloth to preserve them. They're going to bury the bombs. That was their big project. And they were arrested on their big bomb finalizing day. They were going to finalize bombs and bury them and then, I guess, dig them up as needed. So, you know, here we go again. The guns in South Lebanon quieted for the moment. A ceasefire agreed to, mainly one that will protect civilians from both sides. No more shooting near civilians, that sort of thing. It leaves open, though, an area in South Lebanon where the Hezbollah and Israel can, if they wish, continue to go at it. Big controversy on the minimum wage. Going to be a big fight. In California, as a matter of fact, it's going to be on the ballot. They raised the minimum wage in New Jersey. The question is whether we should do it nationwide. Minimum wage stats, 63% of those receiving it women, 82% white, 41% food service industry employees. The last minimum wage hike, 1991. It is now $4.25 per hour. The president wanted to raise it to $5.15. Some Republicans initially, a whole dollar an hour. I thought that was brilliant myself. And I think the minimum wage, as a matter of fact, in New Jersey, they raised it by about that amount a year ago. And they actually had a slight increase in jobs. And as a general rule, ideologically, I am opposed to the minimum wage at all. I don't even think we really need it. However, politically, it seems to me, the Republicans really had something going for them. They were going to outdo the president. I think it's been long enough, 1991. A $1 hike probably would not lose too many jobs. I don't think it would. There are some who say it would. But I don't think so. I think the economy could sustain it without a lot of McDonald's and things like that going belly up. I don't think that would happen. It could be sustained. And I think politically, perceptually, the Republicans had a brilliant idea, in effect, pulling the rug out from under the president by offering a little bit more than the president was ready to offer, $1 all at once, as opposed to the president's, 90 cents over 2 years. So I sort of feel that that reasonably it could have been raised. There is an interesting story in the news. If you like animals the way I like animals, and I do, I love animals, as you know. This one involving a dog. I'm not a dog owner. But try and imagine this. Whole thing sounds like a fairy tale. A dog named Coconut Harry fell overboard, paddled the rough Atlantic for miles and miles, wound up on the Isle of Monkeys. Little guy's a golden retriever. And the story appears to be true. It began when the dog's owner, about 20 miles north of Key West on the Overseas Highway, was out April 14th celebrating her 49th birthday aboard her trawler with a friend. And Coconut Harry had been on the bow, looking out at the water as usual, but was put in the cabin when the wind rose and the sea became rough. Anyway, she fell overboard. They searched till dark. They couldn't find her. This dog swam for 5 days, lost 10 pounds. 5 days in the water. Swam to an island. Can you imagine that? The will to live that would carry a dog to swim 5 days, something most human beings couldn't do. Well, that's absolutely incredible to me. Well, I've got a lot more, but I would like to get to calls because obviously we're going to have Dr. Mitchell on later, and that's going to prevent some open line talk radio. Nevertheless, it will be a fascinating interview. Once again, if you have a question for Apollo 14 astronaut Edgar Mitchell, Dr. Edgar Mitchell, get it in by fax or phone, and I'll add it to the list of questions I have here. Again, one of my simplest is, was it fun? You know, walking on the moon, bouncing around. I've never had that many opportunities to really sit down with somebody that has done this and ask those kind of questions. We'll ask some more serious ones as well, but what the heck, if you're going to go to the moon, you want to know, right? I want to know. Was it fun? It must have been. Cherie in San Francisco sent this to me. A Japanese company and an American company decided to have a boat race on the Missouri River. Both teams practiced hard and long to reach their peak performance before the race. On the day of the race, the Japanese won by a mile. Afterward, the American team became very discouraged and morally depressed. The American management decided the reason for the crushing defeat just had to be found. A, quote, measurement team, end quote, made up of senior management was formed. They would investigate and recommend appropriate action. Their conclusion was the Japanese team had 8 people rowing and one person steering, while the Americans had one person rowing and eight people steering. So American management hired a consulting company and paid them incredible amounts of money. They advised that too many people are steering the boat and not enough people are rowing. So to prevent losing to the Japanese again, the next year the rowing team's management structure was totally reorganized to four steering supervisors, three area steering superintendents, and one assistant superintendent steering manager. They also implemented a new performance system that would give the one person rowing the boat greater incentive to work harder. It was called the Rowing Team Quality First Program, with meetings, dinners, and free pens for the rower. We must give the rower empowerment and enrichments through this Quality First Program. So the next year, the Japanese won by 2 miles. Absolutely humiliated, the American management laid off the rower for poor performance, halted development of a new canoe, sold the paddles, canceled all capital investments for new equipment, and they gave a high performance award to the steering managers and distributed the money saved as bonuses to the senior execs. So there you've got it. Open lines, it is to be. East of the Rockies, you're on the air. Good morning.
1: Good morning, Mr. Bell. How are you doing?
0: Fine. Where are you?
1: I'm in Denton, Texas, and we can barely pick you up here, but I try my damnedest every night that you're on.
0: I'll tell you, conditions have not been very good lately. We've been having some solar storms, and radio reception has been the pits.
1: It's horrible here, but I the best I can to get you, because I feel like the things that you're doing is so important to humanity, and I don't mean to try to balloon it, but it just is. But Art, I wanted to ask you, have you been approached or called by any government officials about your latest findings?
0: Nary a one.
1: Not one.
0: Not one.
1: Well, Art,
0: but that'd probably be a very poor idea, because, you know, for all the joking around I do, unless, you know, there's only one situation in which I can't tell you how I would answer. If the government came to me and said and proved to my satisfaction that there was a serious national security issue at risk, then I would have to think very hard about it. But otherwise, if the government came to me with some weak sister excuse about why I should have to do either this or that, I'd blow it out on the air, and they know it.
1: Okay.
0: So they wouldn't do it.
1: Time is limited with each caller, so I wanted to say I've been doing research here in the Denton Chronicle, and I have found so many reports of UFO sightings that were happening all over the United States prior to the Roswell accident, and also that they brought in 100 B-29s from Japan a week after Roswell. There is a map in the Denton Chronicle of a Roswell a B-29 leaving Roswell and going to Missouri, and they all went to Alaska. There was a report of a downed B-29 in Shreveport, Louisiana, and four bodies were missing, Art Bell. And I'm serious. I can send these to you, and I'll back it up, and I'm going to do it next week, okay?
0: By all means.
1: I've got your P.O. box, and I'm going to do it. Thank
0: all right,
1: you, Art Bell.
0: I'll look forward to it. Take care. Thank you. On the first-time caller line, you're on the air. Hi.
2: Yes, Mr. Bell, how are you?
0: Fine.
2: I've got sort of a what-if for you.
0: All right.
2: What if a UFO spaceship came over your house, the aliens came out, they said. They would bring you aboard, fly you off, show you all their technological secrets, all the other worlds of the world, of the universe, and their inhabitants. But the one thing was that you would not be able to survive the full journey there and back. What would you do?
0: Well, what good would the knowledge or the exposure to all this wonderful stuff do me if I was dead?
2: Well, it was. I guess what I'm trying to say is,
0: isn't that a good question?
2: Oh yes, that is a good question. But I wonder how much your curiosity would be piqued to actually find out the secrets that are out there.
0: Well, it's a hard choice.
2: I mean, obviously, I've been listening for a few months. You, like me, are very intrigued by it, and I think it would...
0: Intrigued, yes.
2: it would give you something to think about.
0: But I mean, this death thing, it's a big hook, big problem there. Now, maybe if they threw in Shannon Dougherty. Thanks for the call, sir. Have a good morning. You'd get it all, only you wouldn't live to tell about it or think about it. I'm not sure that's a good deal. Not without Shannon, anyway. All right, we're going to break here at the bottom of the hour, and we'll be right back. The night is open. Dr. Mitchell will be here at 1 a.m. Pacific time. We'll be right back.
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1: Once again, I am indeed here at the top of the hour, if all goes well, and I say if all goes well because one never knows. Dr. Edgar Mitchell is due to be here, the Apollo 14 astronaut, the guy who walked on the moon. And here's a good question from somebody out there. Art, I can imagine the gambit of emotions that one would experience as you look from the moon to your world, the one on which you experienced your childhood and life experience. Art, please ask Dr. Mitchell, what was his first emotion and question at the moment he realized out there your vision of the moon and universe from the eyes of his youth was now at his feet? Did he ever experience sadness for the people on Earth, and if so, why? Sadness for the people on Earth. I wouldn't think that would be the emotion, but we will surely ask him. West of the Rockies, you are on the air, top of the morning.
2: Oh, good morning, Art.
1: Good morning.
2: I lost my train of thought, I'm sorry.
1: Well, you never got it, so.
2: Actually, I want to comment on that. I'm not sure if the American people are ready either to find out about UFOs or...
1: No, I'm not sure either. I've said this, and people take me to task for it, but I think the Brookings report is probably accurate, and that really puts me in a stinking position with the materials that I've got and the report I'm going to be getting, assuming that it would come back anything but normal materials. You know, I'd have to sit down and think about it.
2: Exactly. And also, about that six-year-old boy.
1: Yes.
2: What the heck do you do? I mean, it is a very sad thing that the 30-day-old baby is probably going to die, and I'm really sorry for that.
1: I know. I appreciate the call. The father and mother of the baby, who had three other children, get this, folks, according to the Associated Press, were out shopping. Grocery shopping at the time of the beating. They had not taken the young Ignacio along because he had a cough. They worried the chilly evening air would make it worse. So the parents of this little baby weren't home. They left it home alone. Who the hell would leave a 30-day-year-old child at home alone? There's one good point. Now, so the parents of the infant were not even home at the time, and they don't say anybody was left there with the infant. So, that's crazy. That's crazy. Never left my son alone for a second. Well, alone maybe in a room. That's what I speculated about earlier, but not alone in the house. Of course not. There could be a fire. Anything could happen. So that's an amazing bit of news. West of the Rockies, you're on the air. Hello.
3: Yes. I'd like to ask you two questions for tonight. Now, what was this thing about this guy calling you a demon?
1: Oh, you had to hear the call.
3: Can you tell me about it, basically? About what the basic of the conversation was?
1: You already covered it.
3: He just called you a demon and hung up?
1: No. He kept calling me a demon for at least 3 minutes. The devil's mouthpiece. The devil's toe jam.
3: What did he say before that to make him...
4: The man from the burning pit of hell.
3: Okay. And the six-year-old boy, do you think he should get the chair?
1: The rock... what would that be? The high chair?
3: No, electric chair.
1: Oh, I see.
3: What are they gonna, did that 30-year-old... the 30-month-old or whatever... die, or is he... What's going on with that baby?
1: 30-day-old baby, sir. The baby is in critical condition on life support. Has been that way for now into the sixth day. So that you might know. And, of course, when they're in critical condition, it's unknown whether they're going to make it or not. Okay, wild card line, you're on the air. Good morning.
5: Good morning, Art. Dave calling from KEX country.
1: Hi, Dave.
5: Am I to understand, Art, that you don't feel that cartoons or TV in general have any effect on children?
6: No, I didn't say that.
5: Okay. You said cartoons don't, though.
6: No, I didn't say that.
5: Oh.
6: What I said was, I watched cartoons all my young life. How old are you, Dave?
5: I'm 38.
6: 38. Did you watch cartoons when you were a kid?
5: I sure did.
6: How many murders have you committed?
5: You mean counting this month?
6: Yes.
5: Mm-hmm. None.
6: All right. Well, so the cartoons, you know, Roadrunner and otherwise, didn't affect me. I knew they were cartoons. I understood the difference between cartoons and real life.
5: Okay.
6: I never murdered, well, I did put a big shovel mark in the middle of my sister's nose, but I never murdered anybody, and you didn't, and I don't think the average person did. So I think it's controversial. I do think television has some effect, but I don't think it's turned our youngsters in the last decade into murderers.
5: Well, the reason I bring that up is because I lived with a woman who had a child who used to watch the He-Man cartoon. Are you familiar with that?
6: Of course.
5: Well, one day I caught he was sick at the time, and he took his little brother's head and stepped on it. It's like just like the cartoon. Now, I'm not saying he's going to turn into a murderer or anything like that, but I do feel with the psychological studies that where they show the adult modeling against one of those dolls that you hit and it comes right back up. Are you familiar with what I'm talking about?
6: Do you honestly think that cartoons are showing any less death, dying, or smushing in the last decade than they did in decades previous?
5: Well, I don't remember the He-Man type of thing, those He-Man or those Wonder or whatever they are that show actually more humans. I mean, seeing the Roadrunner and the Wile E. Coyote, I think, I'm not saying that was any less, but I'm just saying that now they show more of like what looks like Mommy and Daddy on the actual TV screen that are beating up on cartoon characters. That's all I'm trying to say.
6: Okay. Well, I appreciate it. Thank you. I don't rule it out. I've always thought that television does have some effect. And I've always thought that there ought to be some sort of, you know, you hate the word censorship, but some restraint shown in the period of time during which children get home from school, a lot of them latchkey, and the later evening programming. You know, there's kind of a window in there where they come home, open the door, shut it, grab a Coke, sit down in front of the television, and there you, away you go. So, I don't think it's the main and or only factor, but it probably has an effect. I think it has an effect. East of the Rockies, you're on the air. West of the Rockies, you're on the air. Good morning.
7: Good morning, Art.
6: Yes, sir.
7: This is CJ from Lathrop, California.
6: Hi, CJ.
7: I got a couple things for you. One's a what if, and the other one is, having worked for the dark side of our government in past years.
6: You did?
7: Yes, I did. And the oath of silence is something taken very seriously by people who work for the dark side of the government. And though you might not say that the astronauts worked for the dark side, they truly did. They worked for the DOD.
6: Would that be the? Would that apply to people who went to the dark side of the moon?
7: No, I just call the dark side of the government anything to do with the national security. And I termed it the dark side because there is truly a dark side to our government. And there is to every government.
6: Well, there is a dark side to stealth work.
7: Yes.
6: But it is in the cause of national security. That doesn't make it always dark.
7: I understand that.
6: Or at least people should understand the context of dark. National security is by nature stealth, and I guess you could say that's dark, but it's not always bad.
7: Well, many dark things happened. I've been working for nearly 15 years for the dark side of our government. I saw plenty of dark things.
6: Yeah,
7: but, you know, so I understand that oath of silence thing, and I think that they're just kind of dribbling this out like you've speculated and others have speculated, and this might be a way for them to get about doing it.
6: Well, I don't expect Dr. Mitchell to come on this morning and say, you know, Richard Hoagland's right. We didn't tell you about the 20-mile-high structures. You know, we just sort of left it out at the time, and I don't expect to hear that.
7: Oh, right. I understand that. And that comes along with my what-if. I want people to imagine this. Now, tomorrow, a UFO, a nice large one, lands at the UN, and they walk inside, and they talk for 2 hours, and the whole time all the world got TV cameras. You know, CNN and everybody else has got their TV cameras there. what do you imagine the percentage of people that would just go absolutely bonkers and think their life is over and, you know, the world would just be in a total uproar.
6: Yes.
7: So I think, you know, you're right when you say you don't think that they're ready. The Brookings report is probably right.
6: Sure it is.
7: People would just literally freak. I mean, total anarchy would just take over in a matter of hours. You know?
6: Well, I hate to believe that, but I'm afraid I do.
7: I think enough people would just literally lose it because of it. I mean, there'd be people jumping out of windows, for starters, and you know, another percentage of people would be running out and robbing banks and headed for the hills.
6: Mm-hmm.
7: You know, so, I mean, I want everybody to think about that. What if that happened tomorrow? What do they think would happen? You know, all the people that they know, how many of the people do they know could handle this rationally and some who wouldn't handle this rationally? There's enough crazy people already.
6: Well,
7: if this happens.
6: Yeah, it would be a mixture, and absolutely true that a lot of people would not handle it well. And it would not take a lot of people not to handle it well to cause a big problem. There you are, and I just think that is a fact, and it leaves me in a very tough spot with regard to the materials that I have. No question about that. Art, May 7th, Paranormal Borderline, is that 9 p.m. Eastern or Western? I think it's 9 o'clock here in the West. I'm pretty sure it's 9 o'clock, but I'm not positive, so check your TV guide, all right? Richard Hoagland was supposedly to team up with Sarah McLendon. What happened? Well, they did get together is what happened, and Sarah McLendon wrote an article about it. You should put your hands on that, sir. All right, back to the lines. First-time caller line. You're on the air. Hello.
8: Yes.
6: Yes.
8: I have something to report that I have an 8mm movie film that is in color that was taken in 1967.
6: Yes.
8: And is a view out of an airplane cockpit window.
6: Would you turn down your radio, please?
8: Okay.
6: Thank you. An 8mm film, a view outside a airplane cockpit window? Or,
8: yes.
6: Uh-huh.
8: And in the film, I put it under a microscope and I can make out an absolute elliptical-shaped object that is glowing with a very bright white light because the light is reflecting into the cockpit window. I have 12 years of experience working in technical areas, and I work now as, I guess I'm repairing computer robotics boards.
6: You guess?
8: Well, that's one of the things that I work on, among many other electronic-type things.
6: Mm-hmm.
8: Anyway, I have this film, and I'm kind of like worried about how to get it analyzed, I'd like some kind of a professional team to look at this. I acquired the film. I did not take the film.
6: How did you acquire?
8: Through a friend of a friend.
6: A friend of a friend.
8: An older lady friend of mine. She acquired the film from some friends of hers who are older gentlemen. And they turned it over to her because they wanted me to make a videotape of the film for them so they could put it on their VCR.
6: Yeah, I was going to suggest that. Get the film converted to video. Then you'll be able to supply copies, and you can get several first-generation copies made and get one of those analyzed without risking your original film. That's what I guess I would do. And most photographic stores can accomplish that for you. East of the Rockies, you're on the air. Hi.
9: Hello, yes. Are you not speaking with a person at this time? Or
6: Are you a person?
9: Oh, yeah.
6: I'm speaking with you, and there is a delay. Turn your radio off, and you won't worry about it.
9: Oh, well, I thought you still had the lady caller on there.
6: Well, I have a delay, sir.
9: Oh, okay.
6: So turn your radio off.
9: Okay, fine. Yeah, a couple quick comments here. The matter you mentioned about the telephone, well, the ringing only for so long is that I called the phone company about that, and they claimed that was the that was a policy of the 1-800 the radio station. You know, that was your or well, y'all's doing, so to speak.
6: No, is it? That is inaccurate.
9: Well, okay, good. I'm
6: totally, absolutely, utterly inaccurate. We have been as high in the phone company as you can get trying to get it changed. And,
9: yeah, because, see, that happened to me two times just tonight.
6: It happens to everybody, sir.
9: Yeah, it's a little bit...
6: annoying.
9: And like I said, I called and I talked, and she was vehement about it. This
6: well, she
9: supervisor.
6: Is wrong.
9: Thank you. Thank you. Also, that the, the Unsolved Mysteries had the Chupacabra goat sucker thing on again there tonight.
6: That's right. What'd you think?
9: Well, actually, I'm not, I wouldn't be surprised, with all the footage I've seen. I'm going on 40 years old here, and with all the footage I've seen and this and that with the Yeti, the Sasquatch, the plesiosaur theory of the Loch Ness, the giant squids, et cetera. I have no problem with that. We got things far beyond to be concerned about that. But the new movie coming out, matter of fact, you mentioned, someone asked you a while back, your favorite science fiction movies. I'm sure you've seen The Day the Earth Stood Still, 1951.
6: Long ago.
9: Yes.
6: Michael Rennie, wasn't it?
9: Yes, indeed. Excellent actor. Wish I could have met that fella. Now, the new movie coming up, this Independence Day.
6: Yes.
9: Any sort of first-hand information, anything that the general public doesn't have any knowledge of?
6: Yes, everything you're going to see in Independence Day, sir,
9: mm-hmm.
6: is absolutely true.
9: Oh, I see. Well, okay, matter of fact, a couple of questions there for the Dr. Mitchell there, if he comes on here.
6: Yes, let's try that.
9: Is it the Nazca plane in Peru, that seems rather obvious.
6: The what?
9: The Nazca plane in Peru with all the lines and the...
6: Oh, yes.
9: Yes. Mm-hmm. And then now Tunguska, matter of fact, I didn't get a chance to ask Mr. Hoagland last night. This is so messed up. Golly, it's just... in Siberia.
6: The explosion.
9: Supposedly it
6: yeah.
9: was a Tesla experiment that was off by a couple of degrees, so to speak, or...
6: Well, all right, thank you. That's all very controversial. Was it something from elsewhere that slammed in? Was it a Tesla experiment gone wild? Nobody knows. East of the Rockies, you're on the air. Hi.
10: Oh, good morning, Art.
6: Good morning.
10: First of all, congratulations on getting Dr. Mitchell on the show tonight.
6: Well, I don't have him yet, so don't put me in the position of the Chinese who launched that satellite congratulating each other before it was launched.
10: You're under the gun. You're under pressure here.
6: Yeah.
10: Well, anyway, it's very exciting. Looking forward to it.
6: Any questions you would like asked?
10: Yeah, I was wondering if it felt like strange or weird to like fall down and catch yourself and not feel the normal pressure of falling.
6: Hmm.
10: You know, if it wouldn't hurt as much to fall down and be easier to, you know, stop yourself.
6: Well, I think a lot of that would depend on whether you tore your spacesuit.
10: Well, tearing the spacesuit, that'd be...
6: tragic.
10: A whole different story, yeah. And I wonder if you ever thought about not being able to get back off the moon.
6: I'll bet he thought about that a lot.
10: Yeah.
6: I bet they all did. Thank you very much. Yes, that's a good question, isn't it? Not being able to get back to the LEM, or having that famous Houston, we've got a problem, no retrofire. There'll be no liftoff from the moon for this group. I wonder what they would have done. And I'm sure that horrible possibilities like that constantly ran through the minds of those who planned these missions in at NASA. I don't know how they would have handled all of that from a public relations point of view. It would have been horrible. Coverage of people stuck on the moon running out of food and air and everything that would keep them alive. West of the Rockies, you're on the air. Hello.
11: Hi, Art. This is Mike from Longmont, Colorado.
6: Yes, sir.
11: Hi. I'd like to talk to you about the Brookings Report.
6: Okay.
11: I have a problem with your view in that we wouldn't be able to handle it, or at least the majority of people in the United States wouldn't be able to handle it.
6: Well, I didn't say that they couldn't. I said some people clearly would not be able to handle it. Do you challenge that?
11: Well, I believe that they wouldn't, but I have a bigger problem with the fact that we're dealing with a deception as it is, and I see that as a larger problem. If we start getting to some truth about what's out there and about how everything works, it might end up being more beneficial than non-beneficial. Do you understand what I'm saying?
6: Yes. There's a lot of people who feel that way. But the question is not about them. The question is about the, admittedly, the minority, but still a large number of people, numerically, who would go batsoid.
11: I think that's definitely possible, but I think there'd be a lot of ways...
6: That is definitely the worry. Now, we've got to break it off there. Headed toward the top of the hour, Dr. Edgar Mitchell, next, maybe.
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1: It is indeed. Good morning, everybody. Dr. Edgar Mitchell, Apollo 14 astronaut, with us in a moment. All right. Now we go to Florida, and that's where Dr. Edgar Mitchell is. Dr. Mitchell, welcome to the program.
2: Well, good morning, Art.
1: Thank you. It is really an honor to have you on the show.
2: Well, thank you. I'm pleased to be here.
1: Good. I've got a million questions, which probably are dumb. Everybody asks astronauts these questions, but I've got to do it because I've never heard the answers.
2: Well, give me the first 100,000 or so.
1: Yeah, all right. How did you get picked to be in the Apollo program? I guess that's a good place to begin.
2: Well, I kind of made it my business from 1957 on, after Sputnik went up. I'd recognize that humans are probably right behind robot spacecraft, and I wanted to go along, so I started working on it on my credentials in 1957, even before there were manned flight much more than a dream. It took me 9 years, adding to my test pilot credentials, getting a PhD from MIT, and being involved in space development with the military.
1: So it's sort of like you had a list, or you knew what the right stuff was going to be or was going to require, and you began fulfilling it.
2: That's kind of right. I didn't quite exactly know, but I just kept adding credentials and qualifications and hoping that sooner or later they couldn't ignore me any longer, which turned out to be true by 1966.
1: All right. Well, most people today, because all of this occurred so long ago, have forgotten a lot about it.
2: Mm-hmm.
1: What reminded them about it all was Apollo 13.
2: That's true.
1: Of course. And would you say, to the best of your knowledge, that Apollo 13, minus a little bit of dramatic license, was fairly correct?
2: Oh, yes. There was very little dramatic license in the movie Apollo 13. They did a marvelous job of keeping it right on track and very true to actually what happened.
1: All right. Bearing that in mind, and with a lot of people who've seen 13, the movie, going on 14 must have been a bit of a, even though I'm sure by then you were all locked into it and ready, still, in the back of your mind, with Apollo 13 just having occurred, you must have worried that a similar thing could have occurred.
2: On the contrary, took the position, hey, we've really gone over the spacecraft with a fine-tooth comb. The likelihood of something, of lightning striking twice in the same place is pretty small. At least it's nice consolation, whether it's true or not. Mathematically true is another matter, but it's nice consolation. The main problem was don't screw up. We were under the gun to fly a good mission, and so to ourselves, don't mess up. Do it right.
1: Mm-hmm. I guess my simple little question was, and it is a simple question, when you got to the moon, when you got on the moon, was it fun?
2: Fun? Oh, sure.
1: Yeah, I mean, was there time in between everything you had to do to just, you know, sort of feel the experience for yourself and have fun?
2: No, there wasn't time. Any moment that you took to do that was very brief, stolen. The clock did not permit that time. But, of course, Alan Shepard took the time to hit a golf ball.
1: Yes, he did.
2: I took the time to throw a javelin further than his golf ball. And
1: how far did your javelin go?
2: Well, both of them went out there a few yards. If we hadn't been such cumbersome, tight pressure suits, we could have done a pretty respectable job of throwing things halfway around the moon. But those pressure suits were tight and stiff and difficult to work with. They went out there a while.
1: Was there any chance that should you fall in one of those, you would catch it on a rock or a jagged and tear it?
2: There's a possibility. We were careful with regard to that. Watched each other pretty cautiously. Kept an eye on each other. Worked the buddy system and tried to make sure we didn't fall on anything really sharp. But it was a remote probability, but it was still there.
1: If something like that had occurred,
2: mm-hmm.
1: Mm-hmm. Would it be automatically fatal, or would there have been time to do a quick patch job, assuming it wasn't a giant tear, and some you'd live through?
2: We had ways to overcome small fissures or small holes in the suit, leaks in the suit, for short periods of time. We had a buddy system. We had a emergency oxygen supply that could hold up for very small leaks. And that's about all that we really expected to encounter. Were it a massive tear, it'd be too difficult to manage.
1: Did you ever have any concern, or did you give any thought to what would have occurred if the limb had not been able to lift off from the moon? And I wonder how they could have handled that from a PR point of view at Houston.
2: Well, we had about five ways to back up the engine ignition and the start sequence. Fortunately, we didn't have to use any of them, but we had several different backups, the last of which was to run a jumper cable from the descent stage through the hatch into the ascent stage circuit breaker panel.
1: So I wondered
2: what would happen when that cable went snaking out through the front door as we lifted it off, but we never had to use that.
1: So there wasn't much thought that anything tragic would happen.
2: There was a lot of prior thought of backup, of creating backups for things that could go wrong. But once you've done that, you've done all you can do.
1: We went to the moon and went to the moon and went to the moon, and now we haven't gone to the moon, and it's been 30 years. And a lot of people, and I'm one of them, wonder about that. Why haven't we been back? Why haven't men been back?
2: The public hasn't supported it financially. That's the reason we cut off the last three flights, is the public started saying, ho-hum, so what have you done for us today? Why go back to the moon? Scientifically, there is plenty of reason to go back, and eventually we will, but we have to garner the public will, public and political will, and finances to do it. It will happen sooner or later.
1: Would it be so? How much the Saturn V? That's what you rode on top of, isn't
2: mm-hmm.
1: it? That was quite an incredible booster. How much thrust did that develop?
2: A little over 7 million pounds, about 7.3 million pounds.
1: It's hard to imagine what it's like sitting on top of a giant firecracker, isn't it?
2: I compare it to the vertical subway ride, kind of shaking, rattling, and rolling as the gimbals move the vector around. And with acceleration, you're being pushed back in the seat ever more firmly until you reach first stage cutoff, a minute or so, about a minute and 20 seconds in flight.
1: How many Gs at that point?
2: Not too many, a little over four. The liftoff is relatively light. It's the emergency reentry that pushes you up to high G loads, potentially up to 16.5 G. We practice that, and it's not a comfortable feeling to practice emergency aborts.
1: What is human endurance for Gs, roughly?
2: Depends on how you're taking it. Transverse Gs through the body, like we were taking it, you're going to start to black out above 16 if you sustain it too long. But you can take a jerk or short impulses higher than that. You may tear a few blood vessels, but you'll survive it. I don't really know what the absolute limit is. They tested that out in the White Sands by Colonel Harold Stapp. Mm-hmm. Tested out in the White Sands back in the 60s with rocket sleds that they brought to a screeching halt up to 20 or 30 Gs, as I recall.
1: Wow.
2: And yeah, they sustained a bit of damage sometimes doing that.
1: What would you, was there any surprise for you on the moon? Was there anything you found on the moon that you didn't expect to find?
2: Well, not along the lines you're talking about. The only big surprise was it was much more difficult to navigate than we thought, because it looks like a fairly smooth surface where we landed, relatively smooth, but it turns out the undulations of the crater impacts are like sand dunes, and they're much higher than you think they are. So whereas we thought we could navigate across the surface very, very precisely within inches if we wanted to. It turns out you couldn't do that because you lose sight of your landmarks. Just like walking through the desert with sand dunes. You come over one sand dune and boom, behold, there's another one, and you can't quite see what's over the next one.
1: Would that have blocked your, in other words, with that kind of geography, which is hillier than you thought, would that have blocked your view, or did you have a great view to the moon's horizon?
2: Well, we had great views. What I'm talking about is micro-navigation here.
1: Oh, I see. Okay.
2: Down to within feet or so. We knew where we were within 10, 15 yards, but not within 10 or 15 feet sometimes, like the geologist wanted us to have.
1: Hmm. A lot of people thought the early Apollo missions might, you know, when the limb came down, might go sinking into the moon dust, and there was going to be a great deal of moon dust there.
2: Yep.
1: A lot of people thought that.
2: Well, there was a great deal of moon dust. It just turned out it was it compacted very nicely, and the big pads we had on the bottom of the struts cushioned it very nicely, and we didn't sink in.
1: All right, let me try this one on you. It's a fax. I have several. Regarding your appearance on Dateline, NBC's Dateline, a few minutes into the interview, if you had missed it, you would have missed the commentator's remark that Dr. Mitchell returned from the moon with a couple of secrets. So if he's unable or unwilling to corroborate Richard Hoagland's work, and we'll get to that later, I'd like to know if it's true that there are some secrets. Is there anything, any secret that you learned that you still are unable to discuss?
2: Absolutely not. No, the secrets he was referring to was a little teaser for the fact that I did that ESP experiment, telepathy experiment.
1: Mm-hmm.
2: But there, I have no classified information or information I can't talk about. Talked about everything I know to talk about regarding the flight.
1: Of course, if you had classified information,

0: is still funded by the CIA.
1: Absolutely untrue.
0: Absolutely untrue.
1: No, I, if you recall, back in the early 70s, I did work with at Stanford Research Institute with Harold Puthoff and Russell Targ and Uri Geller and all that. And I was invited to brief the CIA on our results, which I did.
0: Mm-hmm.
1: George Bush was head of the CIA at that time. And subsequently, a great deal of work was done by CIA on psychic work, and very successfully, because the Soviets were doing it at that time as well in the Brezhnev area, very successfully. And as a matter of fact, much of that work has just been declassified and released to the public within the last few months.
0: It's true.
1: Harold Puthoff has written, and Russell Targ both have written several papers just in this year, after 20-some years of secrecy, about all of that work. And it was very successful work and very exciting. But as far as funding my company and any of my efforts, no, I've never had one penny of CIA funding.
0: Okay. You did conduct an ESP experiment, it mm-hmm. is now known. What were the results of that experiment? What did you do?
1: Well, the standard sort of test that had been done in the laboratory by J.B. Ryan and other people for 30 years or more, I just simply conducted it in that environment. And I can only quote the results statistically because that's the way it was set up. The probability that chance could have produced our results was 1 in 3,000.
0: 1 in 3,000.
1: So it was statistically a significant test.
0: So you had arranged, I guess, with somebody on Earth to be receiving, and you were going
1: four
0: people, and you were going to send a message.
1: Mm-hmm.
0: What, mid-flight?
1: No, I did it four different times. Planned to do it more than that, but I was, had time to do it four different times during my rest period. It took about 7 minutes each time to organize the standard Zener symbols in accordance with random numbers selected from a random number table and copied onto my knee pad.
0: Mm-hmm.
1: And I organized the symbols according to random orientation of the numbers 1, 2, 3, 4, 5, and then simply thought about each symbol in turn for 15 seconds.
0: And the result was that it would have been 1 in 3,000. It could have been...
1: That chance could have produced that result.
0: That result. That's incredible.
1: Yeah, it was very significant. It was quite in keeping with what scientists had found in the laboratory for 30 years or more.
0: Did NASA know you were going to do that?
1: No, they did not.
0: Had they known, would they have been happy?
1: Not particularly.
0: How did you decide to concoct that experiment?
1: Well, as I tell in my book that's coming out, I had been in discussion with some medical people, as a matter of fact, mm-hmm. who were very good scientists and who were frustrated with the establishment's lack of interest in these human capabilities. And it seemed like too good an opportunity to pass up because no one had ever been able to conduct an experiment over those distances. Now, it's a simple experiment. It didn't show a lot because one set of experiments is never enough. But it was indicative, and the only problem with it, only problem was that it got broken to the press before we were ready to and before we had chance to analyze the results and do it in a thoroughly scientific, proper way.
0: Care to say how it got out?
1: The one of our persons involved in it, who happened to have been a professional psychic, couldn't contain himself, got too excited, and leaked it to the press.
0: I see. All right, let me jump to something else here. You, on Dateline, virtually suggested that you think, your opinion, it's always safe to say that, is that there was really perhaps a crash in 1947 in Roswell, and that it has been covered up. Is that roughly accurate?
1: Yeah, that's pretty accurate. Let me give a little background. I lived in Roswell at the time, but I was too young, of course, to know much about that incident, although it was not too far from my parents' ranch. Yeah, interestingly enough, and also as I point out in my book, Robert Goddard lived right down the road.

0: grew up in Roswell, walked past his house on the way to school every day. So the Roswell area is of interest to me. I remember that incident vaguely, remember the headlines, and didn't think much about it at the time when it was said, well, just a weather balloon. But the subsequent events and the people who have come forth in later years saying that they were told to keep quiet, and but they don't want to keep quiet anymore, and the many, many investigations of it suggest that there's really more to it than has been told.
1: I think there's in the order of about 130 witnesses.
0: Yeah, there's a lot of people.
1: It's a lot of people, yes.
0: And many of them now in later stage of their life saying, we really don't want to go to our grave with this misinformation now.
1: There are a lot of people who would say the same thing about you. In other words, that you wouldn't want to go to your grave with secrets about the moon. Now, I'm not going to beat this to death, but I'm going to ask you.
0: Please do. Ask it directly.
1: Richard Hoagland claims that there are great glass structures on the moon, and he presents photographs, including one, I might add, of you on the moon, in which he claims reflections in your visor are showing things that were in front of you that you have not admitted were there.
0: Well, I will refer, the kindest thing that can be said is what the Washington Post said, green cheese and bologna. It simply is not true.
1: Simply not true?
0: It's pseudoscience. It's just nonsense. Alan Bean, I think, gave a quick comment, a proper comment. I happened to be out of pocket at the time this press conference took place a month ago. But Alan Bean's comment is absolutely correct. Had we discovered such a thing, we would have been totally delighted to reveal it to the public. And he was also, in tongue-in-cheek, said, I would love to have gone to collect the Nobel Prize for having such a discovery. No, there simply was nothing like that.
1: All right, doctor, stay right there. Take a break. It'll be about 4 or 5 minutes. We'll be back with more. Apollo 14 astronaut Dr. Edgar Mitchell is our guest, and he's written a book. Get a pencil, get a paper, because he's going to offer you an opportunity to get an autographed copy of his book, dedicated autographed copy. You'll never get that chance again. We'll be right back.
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1: Once again, here I am. Good morning, everybody. Back to Apollo 14 astronaut Dr. Edgar Mitchell in a moment. All right, back now to Florida, and my guest, Dr. Edgar Mitchell, Apollo 14 astronaut. Doctor, this question does not relate to you because of the nature of your crew on Apollo 14, so don't take it that way. But one day, if America is to ever, or any nation on this globe, I guess, is ever to launch a spacecraft to elsewhere, truly to elsewhere, beyond our system, in what will be a very long space flight, there may have to be generations, literally, of people to accomplish that fact, unless we can start moving a lot faster than light. Toward that end, I would think that NASA would have, but wouldn't talk about, a great interest in whether it would be possible to procreate in space, or the nature of procreation, and that leads to whether there's ever been sex in space, and we talked about that one night, and you seem like person to ask, do you think there has been?
2: I can't answer that from definitive knowledge.
1: I understand.
2: But sooner or later, there's going to be. There may very well have been, but I don't know of any official experiment for that.
1: There may be
2: just an extension of what the aviators always talked about, the mile high club. I mean, you're just getting up there 100 miles high. That's all.
1: I think it would be irresistible, wouldn't you?
2: Yeah.
1: And there must be a file in the back of somebody's file drawer about that. I mean, it is at the same time an interesting question, a fun question, and a question that is very serious, or could potentially be very serious.
2: Well, we certainly need to consider it because, as you point out, long distance space flight can take years and years, even though, by the way, it's a matter of interest. There's a lot of work going on at the moment to learn to modify the basic characteristics of local space in order to change the speed of light. So locally, one could exceed the speed of light.
1: Wait a minute.
2: Not really exceed the speed of light, but it would appear that one is exceeding the speed of light.
1: Is this a theory that embraces virtually folding space so that you, in effect, jump from point to point?
2: No, that is the wormholes or tunneling approach. No, this is goes right to the very definition of what is the speed of light, and it's the electrical and a magnetic it's associated with the electric and magnetic permeability of the medium. And if you can modify that, then you could modify the apparent speed of light. But it's very far out. There's just a few papers been written on it, and it's being looked at this point. But it holds some promise from a scientific point of view. Very, very hard-nosed approach to it.
1: All right. One of the things that Richard Hoagland may not be so far out on and that you may wish to comment on is he talks about a new type of physics that seems to sound a lot like what Tesla worked on, that seems to relate to something you've talked about, this zero-point energy.
2: Yeah. Well, I must not give Hoagland credit for that. It's closer, much closer to Tesla's work, but a number of physicists, including Hal Puthoff, whom I'm very close to, Tom Bearden, others have been working with zero-point field concepts, and I was just discussing what I was just discussing comes out of zero-point field work.
1: Mm-hmm.
2: That the zero-point field is the underlying quantum field of quantum fluctuations that supports all matter, and in space you'd call it it's space energy.
1: It's energy that's all around us.
2: All around us, everywhere. And it is the fundamental fluctuation that's left over. If you were to reduce space to, well, space is 0 degrees Celsius, it's the quantum fluctuations that remain at 0 degrees Celsius. Or you can also say it's the source of the Big Bang. It was there, and the Big Bang arose out of a zero-point field.
1: Does it seem likely to you, Doctor, that that the Big Bang is the correct theory?
2: Well, all the evidence, it gets stronger and stronger and stronger the more you look at it, that there's something like the Big Bang. The problem problem is not with the Big Bang itself. It's with what happens in the first few nanoseconds of the event and defining precisely what happens at each instance. And they're narrowing in on that. But something close to the way that the current standard description of the Big Bang did take place.
1: If it's the Big Bang or some modification of the Big Bang, then doesn't it follow that if Roswell really occurred, if there really was a crash at Roswell, or there have been others, or there are others to visit, that any materials gathered would likely, frankly, be very much like the materials we have here on Earth? In other words, all materials sourced from a common point.
2: In my own book, I discuss this at considerable length. What really comes out of it is that the Big Bang tells us that all matter is interconnected in some way. And this comes out of an experiment only 12 years ago called the Aspect Experiment, or more formally, Bell's Theorem, which has been tested and proven to be correct, that matter, once in connection or correlated with each other, remains correlated in some sense. And I trace this up to being responsible for what we experience as our inner experience. Non-locality is the correct term. And we experience our ESP, our intuition, our creativity, as a result of that very fundamental physical relationship that exists in nature. And it always existed in nature, and it's responsible for us having our inner experience the way we have them.
1: Going to space, going to the moon, was it at some level a very spiritual experience?
2: This was what got all of this going, as far as I'm concerned. It was the perception in looking at the cosmos, seeing the stars, seeing the galaxies, seeing the galactic clusters, the profusion of billions and billions and billions of stellar objects, with this tiny little Earth set in the midst of it, and perceiving that the molecules of my body, of that spacecraft we were in, of each other, of everything around us, were all manufactured in those ancient stars, and that our story about ourselves from science was incomplete, and our cosmology about how we came to be from our cultural traditions and our religions was archaic. That we needed a new story. And that new story was, what is it that makes us conscious? Why is it that we're aware beings like we are? And the answer to it, to that question, is centered around what I have been doing for the last 25 years, trying to find what's going on here. Our answers are not complete, but I think after 25 years of working at it, we're getting pretty close to a good answer. And it does involve a zero-point field. It does involve quantum physics. It does involve spiritual experience, mystical experience, parapsychological functioning. All of those things have to be satisfactorily answered if we're to know what it is we are.
1: Do you think it would be more devastating to learn there are others of greater technical capability, or more devastating to learn there are not?
2: Oh, more devastating to know there are not. I think it's absolutely wonderful to know, when you first start with the idea, this universe is full of life. It's full of intelligent life. The fact that some of it might be a little bit more advanced or happened a little earlier than our civilization seems natural. If life is throughout the universe, which is quite a different concept than we held 25 or 30 years ago, but now I think that is the case. And if the universe is approximately 15 billion years old or so, give or take a few, it would not be strange that maybe a civilization could be a few million or even a billion or so years older than we are.
1: Do you think we're ready to know that now?
2: Oh, absolutely. Absolutely.
1: Well, surely many are, and I would be certain you would be, and I would be. But there was the Brookings report that suggested a great many people in our society would not be ready.
2: I think that's probably true, but not nearly like it was 25 years ago. A recent study done by my own institute demonstrates that, has broken the demographics down into three different groups called the traditionalists, the moderns, and the postmoderns. And the postmoderns, another name for them is called cultural creatives, which is the group like you and I are that are looking for new answers, looking for where the future is, not afraid of these ideas. That group has changed from 2% to 24% in the last 20 years and is in equal in size in the United States. We're talking about the U.S. demographics, equal in size to the traditionalist and the moderns, or the moderns would be your corporate people, your materialist scientists, the yuppie group, and so forth. And the cultural creators would be the greens, the environmentally sensitive people looking to the future. All those groups are now roughly the same size, with the cultural creatives increasing and the others decreasing.
1: All right, look, you've got a book, and I'm going to plug it for you. It's called The Way of the Explorer. Can you give us, I'll tell everybody how to get the book and stuff in a moment, but can you give us an idea of what The Way of the Explorer tells us?
2: We, I talk a bit about the space experience, of course, how I got into all of that, and but most of the book and the story of looking at the universe and being awestruck by what I was experiencing, but most of it is the research of the last 25 years going into these various topics, mystical experience, the parapsychological experience, studying consciousness, how does it relate to our psychology, to our religion, to our mystical experience, to our science, and giving my thoughts on it in my work of the last 20-some years, and coming to a new model called the dyadic model of how it relates, what does all this mean to us, and where does it seem to be taking us in the future. And I touch upon the UFO experience a bit, the notion that intelligent life is probably throughout the universe. And the real question is, have we found each other yet? All of these items are touched upon, some of them in significant detail. And it's kind of the result of my last 20-some years of research. But it's hung upon a autobiographical story, and the people that have read it say, hey, that's a pretty interesting tale you got there, Mitchell.
1: If another... a group of people from elsewhere had been watching us, or if we had been observed, then surely those moments when we left our planet in a significant way beyond low Earth orbit or even geosynchronous orbiting satellites, those moments would have been, I would think, of intense interest to somebody else. And so obviously the question, did you en route to the moon or back see anything at all that was anomalous?
2: No. I wish we had. I mean, these stories and rumors have been around for years, but I have had no experience, none on our flight, and to my knowledge, no unexplained experience on any of the flights that in this regard. And yes, it, in an evolutionary sense, an extraterrestrial intelligence would be very curious about the evolutionary progress that a civilization they discovered had made. So, if we were watching somebody's first steps into space, we'd be intensely curious about it.
1: All right. This is something that had to have been covered by NASA, though you say it didn't happen. Had there been contact, had you seen another craft, met something on the moon, seen something on the moon, what was the protocol? Was there a protocol?
2: There was none.
1: In other words, you guys would just get on the mic and say, hey, Houston, guess what?
2: Yeah, exactly. Because the official position at that point in history, it cannot happen. This doesn't exist. So it wasn't even discussed. Had it happened, it would have been exactly that. Hey, guys, Houston, guess what's happened.
1: Really?
2: Yeah.
1: I would have thought there would have been at least some private, secret code word or contact or something before you just blurted out, you know, a whole thing out publicly. No, huh?
2: Nope. It was considered, as far as I'm concerned, considered such a remote event that it wasn't even discussed. Now, did any of us individually think about it? Sure. And say, well, that would have been curious. That would have been nice.
1: You remember 2001?
2: Mm-hmm.
1: The obelisk?
2: Yep.
1: All the rest of it?
2: Mm-hmm.
1: As you reflect, Doctor, on what it all means or how we came to be, and that's what we're all asking, do you consider that a possibility that life here on Earth was, in effect, jump-started one way or the other, obelisk or otherwise, by folks from elsewhere?
2: I doubt if it's really started that way. But there's some interesting speculation by, I'll think of it, blocking his name. It just blocked his name. He wrote The 12th Planet.
1: Zachariah Sitchin.
2: Zach Sitchin. Yes. Thank you. That says, well, maybe they intervened along the way, and that the historical, biblical story out of Samaria could very well have been that sort of influence. I would love to have Sitchin's work either confirmed or denied by additional scholarship, because it's intriguing, and he makes a very strong case, and it's interesting stuff, and it's quite possible. But I think we probably originated, much like life originated elsewhere, and the model for that is what I give in my new book as to how that could possibly happen.
1: Uh-huh. Interesting.
2: By the way, you know, we're also considering doing quite a bit of film work with this. I'm associated with North Tower Films out in California.
1: Really?
2: That trying to get some of these ideas down on film, because it's a modern way to do it, and into computers, into multimedia approaches. If any of your readers or our listeners are interested in that and in helping getting involved, we could get them involved for that one, too.
1: And they would contact you at the same address?
2: Well, no, I've got a number for that. You contact me, but the best thing is to go directly to, if you're interested in getting involved, to North Tower Film, which is 415-868-1452.
1: 1452.
2: Looking for funding. We have a very fine producer. Did you see the movie Who Framed Roger Rabbit?
1: Oh, yes.
2: Oh, it's Robert Watts as a producer.
1: Okay.
2: One of the producers. He does a marvelous job. Also did the Indiana Jones series and Star Wars trilogy. He was involved with all of that. So he's a marvelous producer that helps do some of our work. And we're trying to do some of this work around what's coming out of this new approach to science and to mystical approaches.
1: Well, there is certainly a lot suddenly happening. Your statements, those that are going to be, interestingly, made May 7th, which is the date your book is coming out,
2: mm-hmm.
1: I know, by Gordon Cooper on Paranormal Borderline. Apparently some incredible statements coming. I don't have a full text, but the people that do have told me they're amazing statements. And a lot of people would say the things you have said, that Gordon Cooper will say, and others, are all leading up to something, that it's a slow sort of preparation. That's the way people feel. And that motion pictures are adding to that, you know, Independence Day coming up, the big movie,
2: mm-hmm.
1: the whole thing. That all of this is leading to a sort of crescendo of information when there'll be some big revelation. Do you think that may be?
2: Well, we're in an evolutionary universe. This is a major point I make in the book. We're evolving. We're continuously changing. We're
1: mm-hmm.
2: continuously innovating. And what I believe is happening is that on our Earth, evolution is coming under our conscious control. And as a result, it's a new order of things. It's a new paradigm for the way we operate. In other words, the future of Earth is in our hands.
1: All right, Doctor, hold it right there. That's a good place to hold it. We'll be back following the news at the top of the hour. My guest is Apollo 14 astronaut Dr. Edgar Mitchell. Yes, we will get phone lines open. Stay right there.
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1: This is Cusco, C-U-S-C-O. It is a group that I've been using actually as bumper music now for years. Can you believe it's been years? Now, Dr. Edgar Mitchell in Florida, back once again, Doctor.
2: Mm-hmm.
1: Gee, it's great having you here.
2: Oh, it's nice to talk with you. I'm enjoying it.
1: I always wanted to talk to somebody who went to the moon and walked on the moon, and it's exciting to me. That's one thing I will never get to do. And
2: oh, not necessarily.
1: Well, that goes to the nature of my question, and that is, now we're talking about a space station with the Russians,
2: mm-hmm.
1: and I guess the space program has not gone as aggressively as people like yourself, myself, might have wished it to. Where should the space program be going? If you had your druthers and money wasn't a problem, what would we be doing?
2: Well, I think we're probably doing a lot of the right things right now. But in due course, we will do all of these things. We will go back to the moon. We will go to Mars. We will go out through the solar system. We will even go beyond the solar system in due course. Sometime in the next century or so, or beyond. But right now, I think we need to get our act together here on Earth. And the space technology is absolutely marvelous for surveying the Earth, seeing our how to get ourselves better organized here, get things pulled together. It's quite apparent when you look at Earth from space that this thin little biosphere that we have is rather in jeopardy. You know, we spotted the burning forest, the pollution from space. It's very easy to see, and it's causing people to be very concerned. So getting ourselves organized, recognizing who and what we are, what is our place in the cosmos, laying our plans for the future, it's an appropriate thing to do now. We've only been in space about 30-some years, and that's just nothing. And we're just really starting to understand what this environment's all about.
1: Does that overview, seeing the Earth that way, cause you to become an environmentalist?
2: It certainly causes you to become to ask questions in a different way. And most of the people who have been in space, I would say, are now, if not ardent environmentalists, certainly very sensitive to the environmental issues. It's very obvious from the space, from the space overview.
1: A lot of people have asked this, and I've always wanted to. A lot of people, Doctor, who went to space, went to the moon, or even in the early Mercury program, have had terribly troubling lives. Broken marriages, drug or alcohol problems, just generally have had trouble. But I would guess, and this is just my guess, that that's true of a lot of test pilots, too, people who live on the edge one way or the other. Is that the answer, do you think?
2: That's largely true. I think the NASA program itself in the early days, we had very high family problems just because of the intensity, the dedication. This idea of going to the moon back in the 60s was so exciting, and people were so dedicated that the men and women, mostly men in those days, focused on their jobs, and families came second, and that's just not the way you keep a family together. And as a result, we had our casualties. And I think the timber of the times, as we see in American society in general these times, that we're undergoing a transition. And it has been very difficult on the families themselves. But it's just a part of the times, I believe, in the intensity of this very marvelous program we were a part of.
1: I want to dispel another rumor, or it's actually more than that, flying around on the Internet, mm-hmm. this great new information resource we have, there are all these texts, there are a lot of texts of supposed astronaut communications intercepted by amateur radio operators during blackout times about things they saw, most amazing things.
2: Yep.
1: All baloney?
2: Well, I can't, without analyzing them individually, I can't say they're all baloney, but by and large, I would say, in a general statement, yeah, they're all baloney.
1: Mm-hmm. You and Gordon Cooper and others are probably considered within the astronaut corps to be kind of out on the edge yourself, are you not?
2: In some ways, yeah.
1: Do you expect others to come forward and say the kind of things that you've been saying?
2: Well, they have been. Some of them have, perhaps a little more guardedly. I've kind of made it my business for the last quite a few years to look very carefully and very critically at many of these frontier concepts to see what validity they had. And we're finding many of them have a certain amount of validity. And as they have validity, you start to find ways to bring them into the body of our knowledge. And when you're a pioneer in that way, as I try to be, yes, you invite criticism. You invite the wise nods and the shaking of heads and so forth.
1: Yes.
2: But that just goes with the territory of being an explorer.
1: It does. Neil Armstrong is a good example. I can't give you the exact quote, but he went to the White House, I'm sure you've heard it, and said that there are places to go and things to see that will boggle your mind or something very close to that.
2: Yep, and that's quite true.
1: Well, that implies a knowledge, though, that he has that he can't quite fully or is not willing to quite fully articulate, sort of a tease.
2: It's probably more not quite able to articulate. I have had exactly that same problem of trying to explain what is the ineffable. And that has always been the problem between science and our mystical experience. Science wants things precise, defined, and with exquisite precision. But most of our human experience doesn't have that precision. It's what we feel. It is our reaction to an environment, and there aren't words to properly describe it. If it were, then it wouldn't be such a mystical experience.
1: All right. Well, you have had the ultimate physical experience, the science experience of going to the moon. Do you think the ultimate answers that man seeks are going to be found in the hard sciences, or do you think that we will have to turn inward to find those answers?
2: Science has to modify itself, and it's all centered around one concept. It's the first-person experience. Each one of us lives in our skin. Each one of us has an inner experience.
1: Yes.
2: That's the only experience we have. Science is concerned with describing that from the third-person or objective point of view. And unfortunately, you cannot describe all first-person point of view from the third-person point of view. That is where science breaks down. And the religious or cultural or subjective experience is all that each of us really has. That is the basis of our existence. And bringing science into understanding how to better deal with the personal, subjective inner experience is what my studies have all been about. And that is really where the dividing line is here.
1: All right. Here's something that I would like to ask you about. Maybe you can answer it in a way I haven't been able to. But those of religious faith, deep religious faith, many of them view discussion of UFOs, discussion of people or others that may be out there as of the devil. How do you react to that?
2: Well, I grew up in a fundamentalist tradition. I tell the story in my book about my mother, who was healed amazingly in one of these powerful things, healing moments, very much the way Jesus is supposed to have healed people. Only the interesting part was this fellow was a Buddhist shaman, and he did a pretty marvelous job of healing my mother. And she subsequently started thinking about it.
1: I described
2: this in the book, by the way.
1: What did she suffer?
2: She had glaucoma and was very surely going blind. She wore thick, by the time this happened, she wore very thick Coke bottle glasses and was legally blind without them. And she was healed and could see, broke, interesting story, dropped her glasses on the floor, ground them under her shoe, and said, "Son, praise the Lord, I can see."
1: Wow.
2: Drove home without her glasses 300 miles by herself.
1: And if I were to say, the devil did that?
2: Well, just let me finish the story. She called me a week later and said, "Son, was this man a Christian?" And I said, "Oh, Jesus, no, Mother. I'm sorry, he wasn't." The next day, she had to put her glasses back on. Had to go get new glasses. Her belief system was so strong that since she couldn't accept a Buddhist shaman healing her,
1: I understand.
2: She rejected the healing. Now, interestingly enough, 10 years later when she passed away, she still hadn't had an operation because it was pretty risky back in those days. But she never went blind. Her eyesight improved over the years, the 10 years remaining to her, so that by the time she passed away, her glasses were a far weaker prescription than when this incident occurred.
1: Well,
2: very
1: that's,
2: amazing
1: that's
2: story.
1: Amazing.
2: Got me started on all of this.
1: Oh, it did?
2: Well, that was one of my earliest experiences with consciousness and paranormal work, even before I ran into Uri Geller. Uri Geller came after that, and I had been studying with this shaman to see how in the world can this possibly happen. As a scientist, I wanted to understand it.
1: Do some of your old colleagues come to you and say, Edgar, what are you doing?
2: Yep.
1: They do?
2: The fact is, they did right after the experiment in space. That many of them came in, closed the door, looked around nervously, and said, tell me about it.
1: Uh-huh.
2: And it's been happening for 20-some years.
1: And so you just told them about it?
2: Well, I'll tell anybody that's asked.
1: File forward, obviously.
2: Yeah.
1: There was a report last night. Doctor, last night, scientists, it says, are now calculating that asteroid 433, known as Eros, will wander into Earth's orbit. Now, it's not a minor little asteroid. It is the size of Manhattan. Scientists are saying eventually a collision with Earth is likely, maybe not for a million years, but and that's a long time, but they calculate it will probably occur. Now, of course, that's far larger than the one that supposedly took out the dinosaurs.
2: 50% probability.
1: 50%. Yeah. Half and a half. Well, all right, that's a big probability.
2: That's a pretty good size probability.
1: And it's also not the only asteroid out there. Now, potentially one day, something's going to come along that will do to us what was done to the dinosaurs.
2: Quite possibly.
1: That's been a recent concern of scientists, so it's a good reason to have a space program, isn't it?
2: Yep. And you see, this illustrates what I'm talking about in our evolutionary path. We are indeed, these events can come under our conscious control by the time that might happen. See, it's not, they say the probability is very, very low in the next 10,000 years, virtually zero. And within 10,000 years, we certainly would have the technology to divert an object like that with perhaps nuclear power or some such technology that we could invent by the time that happens. So that illustrates the fact we could bring this sort of natural disaster within our ability to pervert it or change it. We may not be able to get to earthquakes by that time, but again, we might. But certainly, it's feasible that we could divert an asteroid that was going to collide with it.
1: All right. There are many who have prophets, people who claim to see. You mentioned earthquakes. Gordon Michael Scallion, he's a fellow I work with, brilliant guy. Others who see great earth changes coming, great earthquakes coming. And indeed, I look at our society right now. We were dealing with a story this morning of a six-year-old who may have or is alleged to have planned the murder of a 30-day-old child, this sort of thing. Events socially, economically, politically, seem to be in rapid deterioration, and events appear to be quickening, geologic events as well. Have you looked at that?
2: Well, yes, I have, and I describe part of this in the book. I don't know that geologic events are accelerating, but certainly, well, in the sense that weather events, if they're influenced by the ozone layer, if they're influenced by the global warming, the greenhouse effect, those can be traced to human activity. And if we can trace it to human activity, then yes, it's accelerating because every measure of human activity has a period of doubling now that is less than a human lifetime. And it's the first time that's happened in all human history.
1: Exactly.
2: So it's bringing all of these events are coming under human control. And it's because we're so numerous, our technology is so powerful, and it requires us now to rethink this whole issue of who are we, how did we get here, what's our future, where are we going, why and how.
1: Well, whether you believe in a creator or you believe that our Earth is reacting to what is being done to it, there are a lot of people who believe, and I may be one of them, that the Earth is, in fact, in some way, maybe perhaps just some natural way, reacting to our presence or the changes we're bringing to Earth.
2: Well, I happen to be one of them, too.
1: You too.
2: And that's exactly the sort of model I describe in my book, that this is an interactive, self-organizing system that we're talking about. And you push on it here, and the effect comes out over there in ways we don't really quite understand yet.
1: Mm-hmm.
2: And that's precisely what we must do, is to take responsibility for and understand the consequences of our behaviors, because we're doing some things that are quite reminiscent of the lemmings rushing toward the sea.
1: Exactly. I'm politically, in a lot of ways, conservative. But
2: me too.
1: But NASA has measured in recent years the ozone depletion.
2: Mm-hmm.
1: And I find it very difficult to be in denial regarding an 8 to 10% drop over North America, for example, in the size of the hole. Do you generally believe these measurements are accurate?
2: Absolutely. The question here is not, are the measurements accurate? The question is the meaning and the interpretation. And the evidence continues to mount that these are indeed man-made events, and that they're having a deleterious effect upon our whole ecological system. It's affecting the food chain. The measurements are showing that it's affecting the food chain clear down at the level of the newts, the frogs, the life cycle of fishes, and so forth, which eventually works its way up to affect us.
1: So we should be watching these indicator species, these...
2: Very, very carefully, and recognizing that very likely we're causing the problem.
1: As we take down the forest, the rainforest, and as we venture into places we've never been before, we seem to be getting more Ebolas, more mad cow diseases, more viruses that we can't explain and can't deal with.
2: Mm-hmm.
1: More of the same thing, Doctor?
2: Mm-hmm. More of the same thing. Nature has a way, and I think my model that I present in this book, it goes a long way toward helping us understand how this takes place. And essentially, nature is an evolving, intelligent organism. We don't think of it as an organism due to our scientific history. We think of it as inanimate particles.
1: That's right.
2: But the Lovelock Gaia hypothesis that everything is interconnected and interrelated more like an organism is probably a more productive way of thinking about nature.
1: Closer to the Native American model.
2: It's very close to the Native American model, and virtually all of the early models.
1: Hmm.
2: Yeah. And I think we will find it very productive if we continue to develop that model of the interconnectedness of things and how everything relates to each other. And the fact that these effects take place is hardly disputable. It is the meaning or the interpretation that is in question here.
1: All right. Oh, fascinating. Do you think, given the direction that you see and I see, we're headed toward a good outcome, or without change, a catastrophic outcome?
2: Well, without change, it can be very catastrophic. But that is precisely the point. With change, with human awareness, with human willingness to take responsibility for some of these actions, then the outcome can be very beneficial. What the futurist is looking for is sustainable processes. And right now, we're creating processes that are not sustainable.
1: All right.
2: A lot of my writing right now is on sustainability.
1: Good. Doctor, hold on. His writing is entitled The Way of the Explorer, and he's making you an offer this morning that I'm sure you can't refuse. I'm going to send off my 35. That's the name of Dr. Mitchell's book, The Way of the Explorer, and he's willing to send you an autographed, dedicated copy. An autographed copy. I would grab this up. And the way you get it is send $35, check, money, order, cash, whatever. Really, you shouldn't send cash. To P.O. Box 6728, that's Post Office Box 6728, Lake Worth, that's two words, Lake Worth, Florida, 33461. And I'll do that one more time. The Way of the Explorer, $35. To Post Office Box 6728, Lake Worth, Florida, 33461. When we come back, we'll begin to take a few calls. And by the way, To my very, very good friend at Gateway, the answer is absolutely yes. Private message. We'll be right back.
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1: Here again I am. My guest is Apollo 14 astronaut Dr. Edgar Mitchell. He'll be right back. Neil Armstrong at the White House, July 20th, 1994. There are great ideas undiscovered. Breakthroughs available to those who can remove one of truth's protective layers. There are places to go beyond belief. That, doctor, was what Neil Armstrong said. And that part of the line, to those who can remove one of truth's protective layers, seems awfully suggestive.
2: Mm-hmm. Yeah, we do have a way, the way we organize information in our mind brain. We have a way of protecting ourselves from shocking ideas. And if we want to be ultra, ultra cautious, we just let shocking new ideas kind of float over our head and we don't buy into them.
1: Yes.
2: And that's one of nature's ways, all right.
1: All right. This is something people have always asked. A lot of the film and video that was taken on the moon, a lot of the film and video that's been taken in space, for that matter, never seems, according to my faxer from Memphis, to show stars. And people have always wondered why. It shows the blackness of space, but you never see the stars. Any thoughts?
2: Sure. That's because if you squeeze the shutter down in order so that you get some definition of the thing you're looking at, you have excluded the starlight, which is much fainter. But if you were to focus away from the sun and away from reflective light, open the shutter up, you won't see the stars.
1: It's absolutely true.
2: Same thing is true on the lunar surface. If you look through our lunar surface telescope from the lunar module, you saw stars very, very nicely. But on the lunar surface, if you look out, you should see stars, but it's reflective light is bright enough that your eye shutter squeezes down, your eyeball squeezes down. You don't see them unless you're very well shielded. And certainly on your camera, if you're going to catch the definition on the surface, you've got to close the shutter and you exclude the stars.
1: Well, I can tell you that's true because I not long ago the shuttle came back, returning to Earth, and here in the desert we got a beautiful look at it very early in the morning, about 4 o'clock in the morning. I went out with my camcorder, which is, you know, maybe one or two lux, a good camcorder, and it began as a great orange glow in the west and grew and then suddenly shot across the horizon with a big kaboom, and I thought I got it, and I didn't get a doggone thing on my camcorder.
2: Not enough light there.
1: Enough light there, exactly.
2: Well, it's amazing how sensitive the eye is. You know, we did a wonderful experiment coming back from the moon in which we put eye shades on, darkened the cabin, and then looked. And sure enough, we got meteor trails flashing across the eyeball, which were gamma rays, tiny little energetic solar particles flashing across the tissue of the eye, just like a meteor flashes across the sky, and the optic nerve is sensitive enough to pick up that single photon.
1: Were there many worries, doctor, that something the size of, you know, a pebble or even a grain of sand would impact a spacecraft at high velocity? And
2: that was all all part of the computation of how thick the spacecraft was and so forth. And sure, During periods of high solar sunspot activity, we shouldn't be in space, not because of meteor particles, but because of the
1: radiation,
2: high energy that could penetrate and damage our bodies. And there's always a possibility that a high-velocity particle could fracture a spacecraft cabin, sure. A very low probability, but it's there.
1: All right. Let's take a few phone calls, if you wouldn't mind.
2: Sure, go ahead.
1: All right, here we go. On the first-time caller line, you're on the air with Dr. Mitchell. Hi.
3: Hi, Art. This is Mary from Pioche, Nevada.
1: Yes.
3: Dr. Mitchell, someone was listening to you when you came on the air this morning, and he worked with you on the ESP experiment. Can you use your ESP now and tell me who it was?
2: I haven't any idea who it was. I can tell you if it's true if you tell me who it is, however.
3: Olaf Johnson.
2: Yes, well, Olaf is indeed the one that knew about it. He was involved. That's quite true.
3: Well,
2: and he also let the press know, and that got it all out in the public. That's right.
3: Oh.
1: There
3: well,
1: you are, ma'am.
3: He was listening to you this morning when you came on,
2: mm-hmm.
3: and he was hoping that he could talk to you.
1: Well, if he can get through, he can talk to Dr. Mitchell. Would you have words for him? Have you had words for him regarding his letting the press know about it?
2: Well, it was. We'd hoped that that wouldn't happen. It did cause a few difficulties in keeping this within the scientific genre instead of a sensational genre. And but we did publish. You know, Dr. Ryan published the results, and everything works out the way it's supposed to. So I can't be too frustrated with Olaf on that regard. But it would have been helpful if we had announced it in a little more measured way.
1: You're not unhappy you did it.
2: Oh, good heavens, no. Because it did indeed show us that what we were experiencing works exactly the same way in space as it does here. And subsequent experiments in the laboratory have shown us that we don't have a space, we don't have a inverse squared effect like we do with electromagnetic effects, that it is truly a non-local effect we're dealing with.
1: Mm-hmm. All right, east of the Rockies, you're on the air with Dr. Edgar Mitchell. Where are you, please?
4: Kansas City,
1: all right.
4: Dr. Mitchell, honored to speak with you.
2: The question
4: I have for you is, you speak a lot about spirituality, and you speak about that people will not be so paranoid in the future with what they find out, from what you believe we will find out. Do you have a religious feeling? Do you believe that there is a higher being controlling us?
2: I don't use the word being. I interpret it quite differently than that. I work with the idea of the God within rather than the God without. In other words, I consider the whole universe as divine intelligence, that we must, as I write in my book, that we scientists must rethink the problem that the gods do exist. They're throughout the universe. And I say to the theologian, your gods are too small, that the whole universe is in the divine experience. And we just merely need to change the way, subtle way we think about it a little bit, and it all fits, as far as I'm concerned.
4: So how would you explain life after death, or is there?
2: Well, that's a lengthy one. Read the book, and I do touch on that. I approach this from the point of view of energy and information, as that it's a very natural thing that's taking place, that the information representing human life, or the experiences of human life, are indeed recorded, are indeed preserved, is a better word. I call it the giant hard disk in the sky, facetiously. And we now have a quantum mechanical mechanism, which we're writing about and studying right now, as to how that takes place. We have a pretty good handle, a pretty good theory on what's happening here.
1: Doctor, I've always personally explained it by just believing that creation, however it occurred, and a creator are not necessarily at all mutually exclusive. And
2: that's right. That's right.
1: There's no reason the hand of the creator could not have molded and started all this on its way.
2: Yeah, exactly. It's like the details of the Big Bang, the details that
5: said
2: were...
5: Said the ghost abjectly, I have been alone on this planet. Alone with the knowledge of what I had done to my fellows on the ship. All alone. Yes, skip that, I said Dirk angrily. What about the main ship? That presumably went on and continued its search for... No. Then what happened to it? Nothing. It's still there. Still there? Dirk leapt to his feet and whirled off to pace the room, his brow furiously furrowed. Yes. Michael's head drooped a little, but he looked up piteously at Reg and at Richard. All of us were aboard the landing craft. At first I felt myself to be haunted by the ghosts of the rest, but it was only in

with yet darker fires in his eyes. "Take me back," he said. "I beg you, take me back to the landing craft. Let me undo what was done. A word from me, and it can be undone. The repairs properly made. The landing craft can then return to the main ship. We can be on our way. My torment will be extinguished, and I will cease to be a burden to you. I beg you." There was a short silence while his plea hung in the air. "But that can't work," Kennet said. "Richard, if we do that, then this won't have happened. Don't we generate all sorts of paradoxes?" Reg stirred himself and thought. "Oh, no worse than many that exist already," he said. "If the universe came to an end every time there was some uncertainty about what had happened in it, it would never have got beyond the first picosecond. And many, of course, don't. It's like a human body, you see. A few cuts and bruises here and there don't hurt it. Not even major surgery if it's done properly. Paradoxes are just the scar tissue. Time and space heal themselves up around them, and people simply remember a version of events which makes as much sense as they require it to make. That isn't to say that if you get involved in a paradox, a few things won't strike you as being very odd, but if you got through life without that already happening to you, then I don't know which universe you've been living in, but it isn't this one." "Well, if that's the case," said Richard, "why were you so fierce about not doing anything to save the Dodo?" Reg sighed. "You don't understand it at all. The Dodo wouldn't have died if I hadn't worked so hard to save the coelacanth." "The coelacanth? The prehistoric fish? But how could one possibly affect the other?" "Ah, now there you're asking. The complexities of cause and effect defy analysis. Not only is the continuum like a human body, it's also very like a piece of badly put-up wallpaper. Push down a bubble somewhere, another one pops up somewhere else. There are no more Dodos because of my interference. In the end, I imposed the rule on myself because I simply couldn't bear it any more. The only thing that really gets hurt when you try and change time is yourself." He smiled bleakly and looked away. Then he added, after a long moment's reflection, "No, it can be done. I'm just cynical because it's gone wrong so many times. This poor fellow's story is a very pathetic one, and it can do no harm to put an end to his misery. It happened so very, very long ago on a dead planet. If we do this, we will each remember whatever it is that has happened to us individually. Too bad if the rest of the world doesn't quite agree. It'll hardly be the first time." Michael's head bowed. "You're very silent, Dirk," said Richard. Dirk glared angrily at him. "I want to see this ship," he demanded. In the darkness, the red telephone receiver slipped and slid fitfully back across the desk. If anybody had been there to see it, they might just have discerned a shape that moved it. It shone only very faintly, less than with the hands of a luminous watch. It seemed more as if the darkness around it was just that much darker, and the ghostly shape within it like thickened scar tissue beneath the surface of the night. Gordon grappled one last time with the recalcitrant receiver. At length, he got a final grip and slipped up onto the top of the instrument. From there, it fell back onto its rest and disconnected the call. At the same moment, the ghost of Gordon Way, his last call finally completed, fell back to his own rest and vanished. Chapter 33. Swinging slowly round in the shadow of the earth, just one more piece of debris among that which floated now forever in high orbit, was one dark shape that was larger and more regularly formed than the rest, and far, far older. For 4 billion years it had continued to absorb data from the world below it, scanning, analysing, processing. Occasionally it sent pieces back if it thought they would help. But otherwise it watched, it listened, it recorded. Not the lapping of a wave nor the beating of a heart escaped its attention. Otherwise, nothing inside it had moved for 4 billion years, except the air which circulated still, and the motes of dust within the air that danced and danced and danced and danced and danced. It was only a very slight disturbance that occurred now, quietly, without fuss. Like a dewdrop precipitating from the air onto a leaf, there appeared, in a wall which had stood blank and grey for 4 billion years, a door. A plain, ordinary, white-panelled door with a small, dented, brass handle.
This quiet event, too, was recorded and incorporated in a continual stream of data processing

0: that the ship ceaselessly performed. Not only the arrival of the door, but the arrival of those behind the door. The way they looked, the way they moved, the way they felt about being there, all processed, all recorded, all transformed. After a moment or two had passed, the door opened. Within it could be seen a room unlike any on the ship, a room of wooden floors, of shabby upholstery, a room in which a fire danced. And as the fire danced, its data danced within the ship's computers, and the motes of dust in the air also danced with it. A figure stood in the doorway, a large, lugubrious figure with a strange light that danced now in its eyes. It stepped forward across the threshold into the ship, and its face was suddenly suffused with a calm for which it had longed but had thought never again to experience. Following him stepped out a smaller, older man with hair that was white and wayward. He stopped and blinked with wonder as he passed from out of the realm of his room and into the realm of the ship. Following him came a third man, impatient and tense, with a large leather overcoat that flapped about him. He too stopped and was momentarily bewildered by something he didn't understand. With a look of deepest puzzlement on his face, he walked forward and looked around at the grey and dusty walls of the ancient ship. At last came a fourth man, tall and thin. He stooped as he walked out of the door, and then instantly stopped, as if he'd walked into a wall. He had walked into a wall of a kind. He stood transfixed. If anyone had been looking at his face at that moment, it would have been abundantly clear to them that the single most astonishing event of this man's entire existence was currently happening to him. When slowly he began to move, it was with a curious gait, as if he was swimming very slowly. Each tiniest movement of his head seemed to bring fresh floods of awe and astonishment into his face. Tears welled in his eyes, and he became breathless with gasping wonder. Dirk turned to look at him, to hurry him along. "What's the matter?" he called above the noise.
1: "The music," whispered Richard. The air was full of music. So full it seemed there was room for nothing else. And each particle of air seemed to have its own music, so that as Richard moved his head, he heard a new and different music, though the new and different music fitted quite perfectly with the music that lay beside it in the air. The modulations from one to another were perfectly accomplished, astonishing leaps to different keys made effortlessly in the mere shifting of the head. New themes, new strands of melody, all perfectly and astoundingly proportioned, constantly involved themselves into the continuing web. Huge, slow waves of movement, faster dances that thrilled through them, tiny scintillating scampers that danced on the dances, long, tangled tunes whose ends were so like their beginnings that they twisted around upon themselves, twisted inside out, upside down, and then rushed off again on the back of yet another dancing melody in a distant part of the ship. Richard staggered against the wall. Dirk hurried to grab him.
0: "Come on," he said briskly. "What's the matter? Can't you stand the music? It is a bit loud, isn't it? For God's sake, pull yourself together. There's something here I still don't understand. It's not right. Come on."
1: He tugged Richard after him, and then had to support him as Richard's mind sank further and further under the overwhelming weight of music. The visions that were woven in his mind by the million thrilling threads of music, as they were pulled through it, were increasingly a welter of chaos, but the more the chaos burgeoned, the more it fitted with the other chaos and the next greater chaos, until it all became a vast exploding ball of harmony, expanding in his mind faster than any mind could deal with. And then it was all much simpler. A single tune danced through his mind, and all his attention rested upon it. It was a tune that seethed through the magical flood, shaped it, formed it, lived through it hugely, lived through it minutely, was its very essence. It bounced and trilled along, at first a little tripping tune, then it slowed, then it danced again, but with more difficulty, seemed to founder in eddies of doubt and confusion, and then suddenly revealed that the eddies were just the first ripples of a huge new wave of energy surging up joyfully from beneath. Richard began, very, very slowly, to faint. He lay very still. He felt he was an old sponge steeped in paraffin and left in the sun to dry. He felt like the body of an old horse burning hazily in the sun. He dreamed of oil, thin and fragrant, of dark heaving seas. He was on a white beach drunk with fish, stupefied with sand, bleached, drowsing, pummeled with light, sinking, estimating the density of vapour clouds and distant nebulae, spinning with dead delight. He was a pump spouting fresh water in the springtime, gushing into a mound of reeking new-mown grass. Sounds, almost unheard, burned away like distant sleep. He ran and was falling. The lights of a harbour spun into night. The sea, like a dark spirit, slapped infinitesimally at the sand, glimmering, unconscious. Out where it was deeper and colder, he sank easily with the heavy sea swelling like oil around his ears, and was disturbed only by a distant burr, burr, as of the phone ringing. He knew he had been listening to the music of life itself. The music of light dancing on water that rippled with the wind and the tides, of the life that moved through the water, of the life that moved on the land warmed by the light. He continued to lie very still, continued to be disturbed by a distant burr, burr, as of a phone ringing. Gradually he became aware that the distant burr, burr, as of a phone ringing was a phone ringing. He sat up sharply. He was lying on a small, crumpled bed in a small, untidy, panelled room that he knew he recognised but couldn't place. It was cluttered with books and shoes. He blinked at it and was blank. The phone by the bed was ringing. He picked it up. "Hello?" he said. "Richard!" It was Susan's voice, utterly distraught. He shook his head and had no recollection of anything useful. "Hello?" he said again. "Richard, is that you? Where are you?" "Hold on, I'll go and look." He put the receiver down on the crumpled sheets, where it lay squawking, climbed shakily off the bed, and staggered to the door and opened it. Here was a bathroom. He peered at it suspiciously. Again he recognised it, but felt that there was something missing. Oh yes, there should be a horse in it, or at least there had been a horse in it the last time he had seen it. He crossed the bathroom floor and went out of the other door. He found his way shakily down the stairs and into Reg's main room. He was surprised by what he saw when he got there. Chapter 34. The storms of the day before and of the day before that, and the floods of the previous week, had now abated. The sky still bulged with rain, but all that actually fell in the gathering evening gloom was a dreary kind of prickle. Some wind whipped across the darkening plain, blundered through the low hills, and gusted across a shallow valley, where stood a structure, a kind of tower, alone in a nightmare of mud and leaning. It was a blackened stump of a tower. It stood like an extrusion of magma from one of the more pestilential pits of hell, and it leaned at a peculiar angle, as if oppressed by something altogether more terrible than its own considerable weight. It seemed a dead thing, long ages dead. The only movement was that of a river of mud that moved sluggishly along the bottom of the valley, past the tower. A mile or so further on, the river ran down a ravine and disappeared underground. But, as the evening darkened, it became apparent that the tower was not entirely without life. There was a single, dim, red light guttering deep within it. It was this scene that Richard was surprised to see from a small white doorway set in the side of the valley wall, a few hundred yards from the tower. "Don't step out," said Dirk, putting up an arm. "The atmosphere is poisonous. I'm not sure what's in it, but it would certainly get your carpets nice and clean." Dirk was standing in the doorway, watching the valley with deep mistrust. "Where are we?" asked Richard. "Somewhere in the Bahamas," said Dirk. "It's a bit complicated." "Thank you," said Richard, and walked groggily back across the room. "Excuse me," he said to Reg, who was busy fussing around Michael Wenton Weeks, making sure that the scuba diving suit he was wearing fitted snugly everywhere, that the mask was secure, and that the regulator for the air supply was working properly. "Sorry, can I just get past?" said Richard. "Thanks." He climbed back up the stairs, went back into Reg's room, sat shakily on the edge of the bed, and picked up the phone again. "The Bahamas," he said. "It's a bit complicated." Downstairs, Reg finished smearing Vaseline on all the joins of the suit and a few pieces of exposed skin around the mask, and then announced that all was ready. Dirk swung himself away from the door and stood aside with the utmost bad grace. Well then, he said, be off with you. Good riddance. I wash my hands of the whole affair. I suppose we'll have to wait here for you to send back the empty, for what it's worth. He stalked round the sofa with an angry gesture. He didn't like this. He didn't like any of it. He particularly didn't like Reg knowing more about space-time than he did. It made him angry that he didn't know why he didn't like it. My dear fellow, said Reg in a conciliatory tone, consider what a very small effort it is for us to help the poor soul. I'm sorry if it seems to you an anticlimax after all your extraordinary feats of deduction. I know you feel that a mere errand of mercy seems not enough for you, but you should be more charitable. Charitable, ha, said Dirk, I pay my taxes. What more do you want? He threw himself on the sofa, ran his hands through his hair, and sulked. The possessed figure of Michael shook hands with Reg and said a few words of thanks. Then he walked stiffly to the door, turned, and bowed to them. Dirk flung his head round and stared at him, his eyes flashing behind their spectacles and his hair flying wildly. The ghost looked at Dirk and for a moment shivered inside with apprehension. A superstitious instinct suddenly made the ghost wave. He waved Michael's hand round in a circle three times and then said a single word. Goodbye, he said. With that he turned again, gripped the sides of the doorway, and stepped resolutely out into the mud and into the foul and poisonous wind. He paused for a moment to be sure his footing was solid, that he had his balance, and then, without another look back, he walked away from them, out of the reach of the slimy things with legs, towards his ship. Now what on earth did that mean? Said Dirk, irritably mimicking the odd triple wave. Richard came thundering down the stairs, threw open the door and plunged into the room, wild-eyed. Ross has been murdered, he shouted. Who the hell's Ross? Shouted Dirk back at him. What's his name, Ross, for God's sake, exclaimed Richard. The new editor of Fathom. What's Fathom? Shouted Dirk again. Michael's bloody magazine, Dirk. Remember, Gordon chucked Michael off the magazine and gave it to this Ross guy to run instead. Michael hated him for that. Well, last night, Michael went and bloody murdered him. He paused, panting. At least, he said, he was murdered, and Michael was the only one with any reason to. He ran to the door, looking out at the retreating figure disappearing into the gloom, and spun round again. Is he coming back? Said Richard. Dirk leapt to his feet and stood blinking for a moment. That's it, he said. That's why Michael was the perfect subject. That's what I should have been looking for. The thing the ghost made him do in order to establish his hold, the thing he had to be fundamentally willing to do, the thing that would match the ghost's own purpose. Oh, my dear God, he thinks we've supplanted them, and that's what he wants to reverse. He thinks this is their world, not ours. This was where they were going to settle and build their blasted paradise. It matches every step of the way. You see, he said, turning on Reg, what we have done? I would not be surprised to discover that the accident your poor tormented soul out there is trying to reverse is the very thing which started life on this planet. He turned his eyes suddenly from Reg, who was white and trembling, back to Richard. When did you hear this? He said, puzzled. Just now, said Richard, on the phone, upstairs. What? It was Susan, I don't know how. She said she had a message on her answering machine telling her about it. She said the message was from... She said it was from Gordon, but I think she was hysterical. Dirk, what the hell is happening? Where are we?
0: We are 4 billion years in the past, said Reg in a shaking voice. Please don't ask me why it is that the phone works when we're anywhere in the universe other than where it's actually connected. That's a matter you'll have to take up with British Telecom, but...
1: Damn and blast British Telecom, shouted Dirk, the words coming easily from force of habit. He ran to the door and peered again at the dim, shadowy figure trudging through the mud towards the Salaxilan ship, completely beyond their reach. How long, said Dirk quite calmly, would you guess that it's going to take that fat, self-deluding bastard to reach his ship? Because that is how long we have. Come, let us sit down, let us think. We have 2 minutes in which to decide what we're going to do. After that, I very much suspect that the three of us and everything we have ever known, including the coelacanth and the dodo, dear Professor, will cease ever to have existed.
0: He sat heavily on the sofa, then stood up again and removed Michael's discarded jacket from under him. As he did so, a book fell out of the pocket.
1: Chapter 35. I think it's an appalling act of desecration, said Richard to Reg, as they sat hiding behind a hedge. The night was full of summer smells from the cottage garden, and the occasional whiff of sea air which came in on the light breezes that were entertaining themselves on the coast of the Bristol Channel. There was a bright moon playing over the sea off in the distance, and by its light it was also possible to see some distance over Exmoor, stretching away to the south of them. Reg sighed. "Yes, maybe," he said, "but I'm afraid he's right, you know. It must be done. It was the only sure way." All the instructions were clearly contained in the piece, once you knew what you were looking for. It has to be suppressed. The ghost will always be around. In fact, two of him now, that is, assuming this works. Poor devil. Still, I suppose he brought it on himself. Richard fretfully pulled up some blades of grass and twisted them between his fingers. He held them up to the moonlight, turned them to different angles, and watched the way light played on them. "Such music," he said. "I'm not religious, but if I were, I would say it was like a glimpse into the mind of God. Perhaps it was, and I ought to be religious. I have to keep reminding myself that they didn't create the music, they only created the instrument which could read the score, and the score was life itself. And it's all up there." He glanced into the sky. Unconsciously, he started to quote, "Could I revive within me her symphony and song? To such a deep delight 'twould win me that with music loud and long I would build that dome in air, that sunny dome, those caves of ice."
0: "Hmm," said Reg to himself. "I wonder if he arrived early enough." "What did you say?" said Richard.
1: "Oh, nothing, just a thought."
0: "Good God, he can talk, can't he?" Richard exclaimed suddenly. "He's been in there over an hour now. I wonder what's going on."
1: He got up and looked over the hedge at the small farm cottage basking in the moonlight behind them. About an hour earlier, Dirk had walked boldly up to the front door and rapped on it. When the door had opened, somewhat reluctantly, and a slightly dazed face had looked out, Dirk had doffed his absurd hat and said in a loud voice, "Mr. Samuel Coleridge? I was just passing by on my way from Porlock, you understand, and I was wondering if I might trouble you to vouchsafe me an interview. It's just for a little parish broadsheet I edit. Won't take much of your time, I promise. I know you must be busy, famous poet like you, but I do so admire your work, and—"
0: The rest was lost, because by that time Dirk had effected his entry and closed the door behind him.
1: "Would you excuse me a moment?" said Reg.
0: "What? Oh, sure," said Richard. "I'm just going to go and have a look and see what's happening."
1: While Reg wandered off behind a tree, Richard pushed open the little gate and was about to make his way up the path when he heard the sound of voices approaching the front door from within. He hurriedly darted back as the front door started to open.
2: "Well, thank you very much indeed, Mr. Coleridge," said Dirk, as he emerged fiddling with his hat and bowing. "You have been most kind and generous with your time, and I do appreciate it very much, as I'm sure will my readers. I'm sure it'll work up into a very nice little article, a copy of which, you may rest assured, I will send you for you to peruse at your leisure. I will most certainly welcome your comments, if you have any points of style, you know, hints, tips, things of that nature. Well, thank you again so much for your time. I do hope I haven't kept you from anything important."
0: The door slammed violently behind him. Dirk turned with another in a long succession of triumphant beams and hurried down the path to Richard.
1: "Well, let's put a stop to that," he said, patting his hands together. "I think he'd made a start on writing it down, but he won't remember another word, that's for certain. Where's the egregious professor? Oh, there you are. Good heavens, I'd no idea I'd been that long. A most fascinating and entertaining fellow are Mr. Coleridge, or at least I'm sure he would have been if I'd given him the chance, but I was rather too busy being fascinating myself. Oh, but I did do as you asked, Richard. I asked him at the end about the albatross, and he said, 'What albatross?' So I said, it wasn't important, the albatross did not signify. He said, 'What albatross didn't signify?' And I said, 'Never mind the albatross, it didn't matter.' And he said, 'It did matter. Someone comes to his house in the middle of the night raving about albatrosses. He wanted to know why. I said, blast the bloody albatross. And he said he had a good mind to. And he wasn't certain that that didn't give him an idea for a poem he was working on. Much better, he said, than being hit by an asteroid, which he thought was stretching credulity a bit. And so I came away. Now, having saved the entire human race from extinction, I could do with a pizza. What do you say to such a proposal?" Richard didn't offer an opinion. He was staring instead with some puzzlement at Reg.
0: Something troubling you?" said Reg, taken aback.
1: "That's a good trick," said Richard. "I could have sworn you didn't have a beard before you went behind the tree."
0: "Oh!"
1: Reg fingered the luxuriant 3-inch growth.
0: "Yes."
1: He said, "Oh, just carelessness," he said, "carelessness. What have you been up to?"
0: "Oh, just a few adjustments, a little surgery, you understand, nothing drastic."
1: A few minutes later, as he ushered them into the extra door that a nearby cowshed had mysteriously acquired, he looked back up into the sky behind them, just in time to see a small light flare up and disappear. "Sorry, Richard," he muttered, and followed them in. Chapter 36. "Thank you, no," said Richard firmly. "Much as I would love the opportunity to buy your pizza and watch you eat it, Dirk, I want to go straight home. I have to see Susan. Is that possible, Reg? Just straight to my flat? I'll come up to Cambridge next week and collect my car." "We are already there," said Reg. "Simply step out of the door and you are at home in your own flat. It's early on Friday evening and the weekend lies before you." "Thanks. Look, Dirk, I'll see you around, okay? Do I owe you something? I don't know." Dirk waved the matter aside airily. "You will hear from my Miss Pierce in due course," he said. "Fine, okay, well, I'll see you when I've had some rest. It's been, well, unexpected." He walked to the door and opened it. Stepping outside, he found himself halfway up his own staircase, in the wall of which the door had materialized. He was about to start up the stairs when he turned again as a thought struck him. He stepped back in, closing the door behind him. "Reg, could we make one tiny detour?" he said. "I think it'd be a good move if I took Susan out for a meal tonight. And at the place I have in mind, you have to book in advance. Could you manage 3 weeks for me?" "Nothing could be easier," said Reg, and made a subtle adjustment to the disposition of the beads on the abacus. "There," he said, "we have travelled backwards in time 3 weeks." Richard opened the door again and hurried upstairs to phone L'Esprit d'Escalier. The maitre d' was charmed and delighted to take his reservation and looked forward to seeing him in 3 weeks' time. Richard went back downstairs, shaking his head in wonder. "I need a weekend of solid reality," he said. "Who is that just going out of the door?" "That," said Dirk, "was your sofa being delivered. The man asked if we minded him opening the door so they could manoeuvre it round, and I said we would be delighted." It was only a few minutes later that Richard found himself hurrying up the stairs to Susan's flat. As he arrived at her front door, he was pleased, as he always was, to hear the deep tones of her cello coming faintly from within. He quietly let himself in, and then, as he walked to the door of her music room, he suddenly froze in astonishment. The tune she was playing was one he had heard before, a little tripping tune that slowed, then danced again, but with more difficulty. His face was so amazed that she stopped playing the instant she saw him. "What's wrong?" she said, alarmed. "Where did you get that music?" said Richard in a whisper. She shrugged. "Well, from the music shop," she said, puzzled. She wasn't being facetious, she simply didn't understand the question. "What is it?" "It's from a cantata I'm playing in a couple of weeks," she said. "Bach, number 6. Who wrote it?" "Well, Bach, I expect, if you think about it."
3: "Who?"
1: "Watch my lips. Bach. B-A-C-H. Johann Sebastian, remember?"
3: No, never heard of him."
1: Who is he? Did he write anything else?" Susan put down her bow, propped up her cello, stood up and came over to him. "Are you all right?" she said.
3: It's rather hard to tell. What's..."
1: He caught sight of a pile of music books sitting in a corner of the room with the same name on the top one, Bach. He threw himself at the pile and started to scrabble through it, book after book. J.S. Bach, cello sonatas, Brandenburg concertos, a mass in B minor. He looked up at her in blank incomprehension.
3: "I've never seen any of this before," he said.
1: "Richard, my darling," she said, putting her hand to his cheek, "what on earth's the matter? It's just Bach sheet music." Don't you understand," he said, shaking a handful of the stuff. "I've never, ever seen any of this before." "Well," she said with mock gravity, "perhaps if you didn't spend all your time playing with computer music." He looked at her with wild surprise. Then slowly he sat back against the wall and began to laugh hysterically. On Monday afternoon, Richard phoned Reg. "Reg," he said, "your phone is working. Congratulations." "Oh, yes, my dear fellow," said Reg. "How delightful to hear from you. Yes, a very capable young man arrived and fixed the phone a little earlier. I don't think it'll go wrong again now. Good news, don't you think?" "Very good. You got back safely, then?" "Oh, yes, thank you. Oh, we had high excitement here when we returned from dropping you off. Remember the horse? Well, he turned up again with his owner. They'd had some unfortunate encounter with the constabulary and wished to be taken home. Just a swell, dangerous sort of chap to have on the loose, I think. So How are you, then?
3: Reg, the music.
1: Ah, yes, I thought you'd be pleased. Took a bit of work, I can tell you. I saved only the tiniest scrap, of course, but even so, I cheated. It was rather more than one man could actually do in a lifetime, but I don't suppose anyone will look at that too seriously.
3: Reg, can't we get some more of it?
1: Well, no, the ship has gone, and besides... We could go back in time. No, well, I told you, they fixed the phone so it won't go wrong again.
3: So?
1: Well, the time machine won't work now. Burnt out. Dead as a dodo. I think that's it, I'm afraid. Probably just as well, though, don't you think?
0: On Monday, Mrs. Sorskind phoned Dirk Gently's holistic detective agency to complain about her bill.
2: "I don't understand what all this is about," she said. "It's complete nonsense. What's the meaning of it?"
0: "My dear Mrs. Sorskind," he said, "I can hardly tell you how much I've been looking forward to having this exact same conversation with you yet again. Where shall we begin today? Which particular item is it that you would like to discuss?"
2: "None of them, thank you very much, Mr. Gently. I do not know who you are or why you should think my cat is missing. Dear Roderick passed away in my arms 2 years ago, and I have not wished to replace him."
0: Mrs. Sorskind, said Dirk, what you probably fail to appreciate is that it is as a direct result of my efforts that, if I might explain about the interconnectedness of all... He stopped. It was pointless. He slowly dropped the telephone back on its cradle. "Miss Pierce," he called out, "kindly send out a revised bill, would you, to our dear Mrs. Sorskind. The new bill reads, 2, Saving Human Race from Total Extinction. No charge." He put on his hat and left for the day.
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5: Then, at a great distance, as if it came out of memories of the shower, some sunlit early morning, when the day called and doors were opening, he heard Sam's voice speaking. "Wake up, Mr. Frodo! Wake up!" Had the voice added, "Your breakfast is ready," he would hardly have been surprised. Certainly Sam was urgent. "Wake up, Mr. Frodo! They're gone," he said. There was a dull clang. The gates of Minas Morgul had closed. The last rank of spears had vanished down the road. The tower still grinned across the valley, but the light was fading in it. The whole city was falling back into a dark, brooding shade and silence. Yet still it was filled with watchfulness. "Wake up, Mr. Frodo! They're gone! And we'd better go, too. There's something still alive in that place. Something with eyes, or a seeing mind, if you take me. And the longer we stay in one spot, the sooner it will get on to us. Come on, Mr. Frodo." Frodo raised his head, and then stood up. Despair had not left him, but the weakness had passed. He even smiled grimly, feeling now as clearly as a moment before he had felt the opposite, that what he had to do, if he could. And that whether Faramir or Aragorn or Elrond or Galadriel or Gandalf or anyone else ever knew about it was beside the purpose. He took his staff in one hand and the phial in his other. When he saw that the clear light was already welling through his fingers, he thrust it into his bosom and held it against his heart. Then, turning from the city of Morgul, now no more than a grey glimmer across a dark gulf, he prepared to take the upward road. Gollum, it seemed, had crawled off along the ledge into the darkness beyond, when the gates of Minas Morgul opened, leaving the hobbits where they lay. He now came creeping back, his teeth chattering and his fingers snapping. "Foolish, silly," he hissed. "Make haste. They mustn't think danger has passed. It hasn't. Make haste." They didn't answer, but they followed him on to the climbing ledge. It was little to the liking of either of them, not even after facing so many other perils. But it didn't last long. Soon the path reached a rounded angle where the mountainside swelled out again, and there it suddenly entered a narrow opening in the rock. They'd come to the first stair that Gollum had spoken of. The darkness was almost complete, and they could see nothing much beyond their hands' stretch. But Gollum's eyes shone pale, several feet above, as he turned back towards them.
6: "Careful," he whispered. "Steps. Lots of steps. Must be careful."
5: Care was certainly needed. Frodo and Sam at first felt easier, having now a wall on either side, but the stairway was almost as steep as a ladder, and as they climbed up and up, they became more and more aware of the long black fall behind them. And the steps were narrow, spaced unevenly, and often treacherous. They were worn and smooth at the edges, and some were broken, and some cracked as foot was set upon them. The hobbits struggled on, until at last they were clinging with desperate fingers to the steps ahead, and forcing their aching knees to bend and straighten. And ever as the stair cut its way deeper into the sheer mountain, the rocky walls rose higher and higher above their heads. At length, just as they felt that they could endure no more, they saw Gollum's eyes peering down at them again.
6: "We're up," he whispered. "First stairs passed. Clever hobbits to climb so high. Very clever hobbits. Just a few more little steps, and that's all. Yes."
5: Dizzy and very tired, Sam, and Frodo following him, crawled up the last step and sat down rubbing their legs and knees. They were in a deep, dark passage that seemed still to go up before them, though at a gentler slope and without steps. Gollum did not let them rest long.
6: "There's another stair still," he said. "Much longer stair. Rest when we get to the top of next stair, not yet."
5: Sam groaned. "Longer, did you say?" he asked.
6: "Yes, yes, longer," said Gollum. "But not so difficult. Hobbits have climbed the straight stair. Next comes the winding stair."
5: "And what after that?" said Sam.
6: "We shall see," said Gollum softly. "Oh, yes, we shall see."
5: "I thought you said there was a tunnel," said Sam. "Isn't there a tunnel or something to go through?"
6: "Oh, yes, there's a tunnel," said Gollum. "But hobbits can rest before they try that. If they get through that, they'll be nearly at the top. Very nearly, if they get through. Oh, yes."
5: Frodo shivered. The climb had made him sweat, but now he felt cold and clammy, and there was a chill draught in the dark passage, blowing down from the invisible heights above. He got up and shook himself. "Well, let's go on," he said. "This is no place to sit in." The passage seemed to go on for miles, and always the chill air flowed over them, rising as they went on to a bitter wind. The mountains seemed to be trying with their deadly breath to daunt them, to turn them back from the secrets of the high places, or to blow them away into the darkness behind. They only knew that they had come to the end, when suddenly they felt no wall at their right hand. They could see very little. Great black shapeless masses and deep grey shadows loomed above them and about them, but now and again a dull red light flickered up under the lowering clouds, and for a moment they were aware of tall peaks in front and on either side, like pillars holding up a vast, sagging roof. They seemed to have climbed up many hundreds of feet, onto a wide shelf. A cliff was on their left, and a chasm on their right. Gollum led the way close under the cliff. For the present they were no longer climbing, but the ground was now more broken and dangerous in the dark, and there were blocks and lumps of fallen stone in the way. Their going was slow and cautious. How many hours had passed since they had entered the Morgul Vale, neither Sam nor Frodo could any longer guess. The night seemed endless. At length they were once more aware of a wall looming up, and once more a stairway opened before them. Again they halted, and again they began to climb. It was a long and weary ascent, but this stairway did not delve into the mountainside. Here the huge cliff face sloped backwards, and the path, like a snake, wound to and fro across it. At one point it crawled sideways, right to the edge of the dark chasm, and Frodo, glancing down, saw below him, as a vast deep pit, the great ravine at the head of the Morgul Valley. Down in its depths glimmered like a glow-worm thread the wraith road from the dead city to the Nameless Pass. He turned hastily away. Still on and up the stairway bent and crawled, until at last, with a final flight, short and straight, it climbed out again onto another level. The path had veered away from the main pass in the great ravine, and it now followed its own perilous course at the bottom of a lesser cleft among the higher regions of the Ephelduath. Dimly the hobbits could discern tall piers and jagged pinnacles of stone on either side, between which were great crevices and fissures blacker than the night, where forgotten winters had gnawed and carved the sunless stone. And now the red light in the sky seemed stronger, though they could not tell whether a dreadful morning were indeed coming to this place of shadow, or whether they saw only the flame of some great violence of Sauron in the torment of Gorgoroth beyond. Still far ahead, and still high above, Frodo, looking up, saw, as he guessed, the very crown of this bitter road. Against the sullen redness of the eastern sky, a cleft was outlined in the topmost ridge, narrow, deep cloven between two black shoulders, and on either shoulder was a horn of stone. He paused and looked more attentively. The horn upon the left was tall and slender, and in it burned a red light, or else the red light in the land beyond was shining through a hole. He saw now. It was a black tower poised above the outer pass. He touched Sam's arm and pointed.
6: "I don't like the look of that," said Sam. "So this secret way of yours is guarded after all," he growled, turning to Gollum. "As you knew all along, I suppose."
7: "Always are watched, yes," said Gollum. "Of course they are. But hobbits must try some way. This may be least watched. Perhaps they've all gone away to big battle, perhaps."
6: "Perhaps," grunted Sam. "Well, it seems a long way off, and a long way up before we get there, and there's still the tunnel. I think you ought to rest now, Mr. Frodo. I don't know what time of day or night it is, but we've kept going for hours and hours."
8: "Yes, we must rest," said Frodo. "Let us find some corner out of the wind and gather our strength for the last lap." For so he felt it to be. The terrors of the land beyond, and the deed to be done there, seemed remote, too far off yet to trouble him. All his mind was bent on getting through or over this impenetrable wall and guard. If once he could do that impossible thing, then somehow the errand would be accomplished, or so it seemed to him in that dark hour of weariness, still labouring in the stony shadows above Cidith Ungol. In a dark crevice between two great piers of rock they sat down, Frodo and Sam a little way within, and Gollum crouched upon the ground near the opening. There the hobbits took what they expected would be their last meal before they went down into the nameless land, maybe the last meal they would ever eat together. Some of the food of Gondor they ate, and wafers of the waybread of the elves, and they drank a little. But of their water they were sparing, and took only enough to moisten their dry mouths.
6: "I wonder when we'll find water again," said Sam. "But I suppose even over there they drink. Orcs drink, don't they?"
8: "Yes, they drink," said Frodo. "But don't let us speak of that. Such drink is not for us."
6: "Then all the more need to fill our bottles," said Sam. "But there isn't any water up here. Not a sound or a trickle have I heard. And anyway, Faramir said we were not to drink any water in Morgul."
8: "No water flowing out of Imlad Morgul," were his words, said Frodo. "We are not in that valley now, and if we came out on a spring it would be flowing into it and not out of it."
6: "I wouldn't trust it," said Sam. "Not till I was dying of thirst. There's a wicked feeling about this place," he sniffed.
8: and a smell, I fancy. Do you notice it? A queer kind of smell. Stuffy. I don't like it.
5: I don't like anything here at all, said Frodo. Step or stone, breath or bone, earth, air and water all seem accursed. But so our path is laid.
8: Yes, that's so, said Sam.
5: And we shouldn't be here at all, if we'd known more about it before we started. But I suppose it's often that way. The brave things and the old tales and songs, Mr. Frodo. Adventures, as I used to call them. I used to think that they were things the wonderful folk of the stories went out and looked for, because they wanted them, because they were exciting and life was a bit dull, a kind of sport, as you might say. But that's not the way of it with the tales that really mattered, or the ones that stay in the mind. Folk seem to have been just landed in them, usually. Their paths were laid that way, as you put it. But I expect they had lots of chances, like us, of turning back. Only they didn't. And if they had, we shouldn't know, because they'd have been forgotten. We hear about those as just went on, and not all to a good end, mind you. At least not to what folk inside a story, and not outside it, call a good end. You know, coming home and finding things all right, though not quite the same, like old Mr. Bilbo. But those aren't always the best tales to hear, though they may be the best tales to get landed in. I wonder what sort of a tale we've fallen into. I wonder, said Frodo, but I don't know. And that's the way of a real tale. Take anyone that you're fond of. You may know or guess what kind of a tale it is, happy ending or sad ending, but the people in it don't know. And you don't want them to.
8: No, sir, of course not.
5: Baron, now. He never thought he was going to get that Silmaril from the Iron Crown in Thangorodrim, and yet he did, and that was a worse place and a blacker danger than ours. But that's a long tale, of course, and goes on past the happiness and into grief and beyond it. And the Silmaril went on and came to Iarendil. And why, sir, I never thought of that before.
8: We've got, you've got, some of the light of it, in that star glass that the lady gave you. Why, to think of it, we're in the same tale still. It's going on. Don't the great tales never end?
5: No, they never end as tales, said Frodo. But the people in them come and go when their part's ended. Our part will end later, or sooner. And then we can have some rest and some sleep, said Sam. He laughed grimly. And I mean just that, Mr. Frodo. I mean plain ordinary rest and sleep and waking up to a morning's work in the garden. I'm afraid that's all I'm hoping for all the time. All the big important plans are not for my sort. Still, I wonder if we shall ever be put into songs or tales. We're in one, of course. But I mean put into words, you know, told by the fireside. Or read out of a great big book with red and black letters, years and years afterwards. And people will say, let's hear about Frodo and the Ring. And they'll say, yes, that's one of my favourite stories. Frodo was very brave, wasn't he, Dad?
9: Yes, my boy, the famousest of the hobbits, and that's saying a lot.
5: It's saying a lot too much, said Frodo, and he laughed, a long, clear laugh from his heart. Such a sound had not been heard in those places since Sauron came to Middle-earth. To Sam, suddenly, it seemed as if all the stones were listening and the tall rocks leaning over them. But Frodo did not heed them. He laughed again.
8: Why, Sam, he said, to hear you somehow makes me as merry as if the story was already written. But you've left out one of the chief characters. Samwise the Stout-hearted. I want to hear more about Sam, Dad. Why didn't they put in more of his talk, Dad? That's what I like. It makes me laugh. And Frodo wouldn't have got far without Sam, would he, Dad?
5: Now, Mr. Frodo, said Sam, you shouldn't make fun. I was serious.
8: So was I, said Frodo, and so I am.
5: We're going on a bit too fast. You and I, Sam, are still stuck in the worst places of the story. And it is all too likely that some will say at this point,
8: shut the book now, Dad. We don't want to read any more.
5: Maybe, said Sam. But I wouldn't be one to say that. Things done and over and made into part of the great tales are different. Why, even Gollum might be good in a tale. Better than he used to have by you, anyway. And he used to like tales himself once, by his own account. I wonder if he thinks he's the hero or the villain. Gollum, he called. Would you like to be the hero? Now where has he got to again? There was no sign of him at the mouth of their shelter, nor in the shadows near. He had refused their food, though he had, as usual, accepted a mouthful of water, and then he had seemed to curl up for a sleep. They'd supposed that one, at any rate, of his objects in his long absence the day before, had been to hunt for food to his own liking, and now he had evidently slipped off again while they talked. But what for this time? "I don't like his sneaking off without saying," said Sam. "And least of all now. He can't be looking for food up here, not unless there's some kind of rock he fancies. Why, there isn't even a bit of moss." "It's no good worrying about him now," said Frodo. "We couldn't have got so far, not even within sight of the pass, without him, and so we'll have to put up with his ways. If he's false, he's false. All the same, I'd rather have him under my eye," said Sam. "All the more so, if he's false. Do you remember he never would say if this pass was guarded or no? And now we see a tower there, and it may be deserted, and it may not. Do you think he's gone to fetch them orcs, or whatever they are?" "No, I don't think so," answered Frodo. "Even if he's up to some wickedness, and I suppose that's not unlikely, I don't think it's that. Not to fetch orcs, or any servant of the enemy. Why wait till now, and go through all the labour of the climb, and come so near the land he fears? He could probably have betrayed us to orcs many times since we met him. No, if it's anything, it will be some little private trick of his own that he thinks is quite secret." "Well, I suppose you're right, Mr. Frodo," said Sam. "Not that it comforts me mightily. I don't make no mistake. I don't doubt he'd hand me over to orcs as gladly as kiss his hand. But I was forgetting. He's precious. No, I suppose the whole time it's been the precious for poor Smeagol. That's the one idea in all his little schemes, if he has any. But how bringing us up here will help him in that is more than I can guess." "Very likely he can't guess himself," said Frodo. "And I don't think he's got just one plain scheme in his muddled head. I think he really is in part trying to save the precious from the enemy as long as he can, for that would be the last disaster for himself, too, if the enemy got it. And in the other part, perhaps, he's just biding his time and waiting on chance. Yes, slinker and stinker, as I've said before," said Sam. "But the nearer they get to the enemy's land, the more like Stinker Slinker will get. Mark my words, if ever we get to the pass, he won't let us really take the precious thing over the border without making some kind of trouble." "We haven't got there yet," said Frodo. "No, but we'd better keep our eyes skinned till we do. If we're caught napping, Stinker will come out on top pretty quick. Not but what it would be safe for us to have a wink now, master. Safe, if you lay close to me. I'd be dearly glad to see you have a sleep. I'd keep watch over you, and anyway, if you lay near, with my arm round you, no one could come pawing you without your Sam knowing it." "Sleep," said Frodo, and sighed. As if out of a desert, he had seen a mirage of cool green. "Yes, even here I could sleep." "Sleep then, master. Lay ready."
10: Chapter 15. Further up and further in. "No, O warlike kings," said Emeth, "and you, O ladies whose beauty illuminates the universe, that I am Emeth, the seventh son of Harpa Takan of the city of Tehishban, westward beyond the desert. I came lately into Narnia with 29 others, under the command of Rishta Takan. Now when I first heard that we should march upon Narnia, I rejoiced, for I had heard many things of your land and desired greatly to meet you in battle. But when I found that we were to go in disguised as merchants, which is a shameful dress for a warrior and the son of a Takan, and to work by lies and trickery, then my joy departed from me. And most of all, when I found we must wait upon a monkey, and when it began to be said that Tash and Aslan were one, then the world became dark in my eyes, for always since I was a boy I have served Tash, and my great desire was to know more of him, if it might be, to look upon his face. But the name of Aslan was hateful to me. And as you have seen, we were called together outside the straw-roofed hovel night after night, and the fire was kindled, and the ape brought forth out of the hovel something upon four legs that I could not well see. And the people and the beasts bowed down and did honour to it. But I thought that Takan is deceived by the ape, for this thing that comes out of the stable is neither Tash nor any other god. But when I watched the Takan's face and marked every word that he said to the monkey, then I changed my mind, for I saw that the Takan did not believe in it himself. And then I understood that he did not believe in Tash at all, for if he had, how could he dare to mock him? When I understood this, a great rage fell upon me, and I wondered that the true Tash did not strike down both the monkey and the Takan with fire from heaven. Nevertheless, I hid my anger and held my tongue and waited to see how it would end. But last night, as some of you know, the monkey brought not forth the yellow thing, but said that all who desired to look upon Tashlan, for so they mixed the two words to pretend they were all one, must pass one by one into the hovel. And I said to myself, doubtless this is some other deception. But when the cat had followed in, and had come out again in a madness of terror, then I said to myself, surely the true Tash, whom they called on without knowledge or belief, has now come among us and will avenge himself. And though my heart was turned into water inside me because of the greatness and terror of Tash, yet my desire was stronger than my fear, and I put force upon my knees to stay them from trembling, and on my teeth that they should not chatter, and resolved to look upon the face of Tash, though he should slay me. So I offered myself to go into the hovel, and the Takan, though unwillingly, let me go. As soon as I had gone in at the door, the first wonder was that I found myself in this great sunlight, as we all are now, though the inside of the hovel had looked dark from the outside. But I had no time to marvel at this, for immediately I was forced to fight for my head against one of our own men. As soon as I saw him, I understood that the monkey and the Takan had set him there to slay any who came in, if he were not in their secrets, so that this man also was a liar and a mocker and no true servant of Tash. I had the better will to fight him, and having slain the villain, I cast him out behind me through the door. Then I looked about me, and saw the sky and the wide lands, and smelled the sweetness, and I said, by the gods, this is a pleasant place. It may be that I am come into the country of Tash. And I began to journey into that strange country, and to seek him. So I went over much grass and many flowers, and among all kinds of wholesome and delectable trees, till lo, in a narrow place between two rocks there came to meet me a great lion. The speed of him was like the ostrich, and his size was an elephant's. His hair was like pure gold, and the brightness of his eyes like gold that is liquid in the furnace. He was more terrible than the flaming mountain of Lagur, and in beauty he surpassed all that is in the world, even as the rose in bloom surpasses the dust in the desert. Then I fell at his feet and thought, surely this is the hour of death, for the lion, who is worthy of all honour, will know that I have served Tash all my days and not him. Nevertheless, it is better to see the lion and die than to be Tisroch of the world and live and not to have seen him. But the glorious one bent down his golden head and touched my forehead with his tongue and said,

0: The lion growled so that the earth shook, but his wrath was not against me, and said, "It is false, not because he and I are one, but because we are opposites. I take to me the services which thou hast done to him, for I and he are of such different kinds that no service which is vile can be done to me, and none which is not vile can be done to him. Therefore, if any man swear by Tash, and keep his oath for the oath's sake, it is by me that he has truly sworn, though he know it not, and it is I who reward him. And if any man do a cruelty in my name, then though he says the name Aslan, it is Tash whom he serves, and by Tash his deed is accepted. Dost thou understand, child?" I said, "Lord, thou knowest how much I understand." But I said also, for the truth constrained me, "Yet I have been seeking Tash all my days." "Beloved," said the Glorious One, "unless thy desire had been for me, thou wouldst not have sought so long and so truly, for all find what they truly seek." Then he breathed upon me, and took away the trembling from my limbs, and caused me to stand upon my feet. And after that he said not much but that we should meet again, and I must go further up and further in. Then he turned him about in a storm and a flurry of gold, and was gone suddenly. And since then, O kings and ladies, I have been wandering to find him, and my happiness is so great that it even weakens me like a wound. And this is the marvel of marvels, that he called me beloved, me who am but as a dog."
1: "Hey, what's that?"
0: said one of the dogs. "Sir," said Emeth, "it is but a fashion of speech which we have in Calorman."
1: "Well, I can't say it's one I like very much," said the dog. "He doesn't mean any harm," said an older dog. "After all, we call our puppies boys when they don't behave properly." "Shall we do?"
0: said the first dog.
1: "Or girls?"
2: "Shh," said the old dog.
1: "That's not a nice word to use. Remember where you are."
0: "Look," said Jill suddenly. Someone was coming, rather timidly, to meet them. A graceful creature on 4 feet, all silvery grey. And they stared at him for a whole 10 seconds before 5 or 6 voices said all at once, "Why, it's old Puzzle!" They had never seen him by daylight with the lion's skin off, and it made an extraordinary difference. He was himself now, a beautiful donkey with such a soft grey coat and such a gentle, honest face that if you had seen him, you would have done just what Jill and Lucy did, rushed forward and put your arms round his neck and kissed his nose and stroked his ears. When they asked him where he had been, he said he had come in at the door along with all the other creatures, but he had, well, to tell the truth, he'd been keeping out of their way as much as he could, and out of Aslan's way, for the sight of the real lion had made him so ashamed of all that nonsense about dressing up in a lion's skin that he did not know how to look anyone in the face. But when he saw that all his friends were going away westward, and after he'd had a mouthful or so of grass, "And I've never tasted such good grass in my life," said Puzzle, he plucked up his courage and followed. "But what'll I do if I really have to meet Aslan? I'm sure I don't know," he added. "You'll find it will be all right when you really do," said Queen Lucy. Then they all went forward together, always westward, for that seemed to be the direction Aslan had meant when he cried out, "Further up and further in." Many other creatures were slowly moving the same way, but that grassy country was very wide and there was no crowding. It still seemed to be early, and the morning freshness was in the air. They kept on stopping to look round and to look behind.

0: them, partly because it was so beautiful, but partly also because there was something about it which they could not understand. "Peter," said Lucy, "where is this, do you suppose?"
1: "I don't know," said the High King. "It reminds me of somewhere, but I can't give it a name. Could it be somewhere we once stayed for a holiday when we were very, very small?"
0: "It would have to have been a jolly good holiday," said Eustace. "I bet there isn't a country like this anywhere in our world. Look at the colours. You couldn't get a blue like the blue on those mountains in our world."
1: "Is it not Aslan's country?" said Tyrion.
0: "Not like Aslan's country on top of that mountain beyond the eastern end of the world," said Jill. "I've been there."
1: "If you ask me," said Edmund, "it's like somewhere in the Narnian world. Look at those mountains ahead, and the big ice mountains beyond them. Surely they're rather like the mountains we used to see from Narnia, the ones up westward beyond the waterfall."
0: "Yes, so they are," said Peter, "only these are bigger."
1: "I don't think those ones are so very like anything in Narnia," said Lucy.
0: "But look there." She pointed southward to their left, and everyone stopped and turned to look.
1: "Those hills," said Lucy, "the nice woody ones and the blue ones behind, aren't they very like the southern border of Narnia?"
0: "Like?" cried Edmund, after a moment's silence. "Why, they're exactly like. Look, there's Mount Piri with his forked head, and there's the pass into Arkenland and everything."
1: "And yet they're not like," said Lucy. "They're different. They have more colours on them, and they look further away than I remembered, and they're more, I don't know."
0: "More like the real thing," said the Lord Diggory softly.
2: Suddenly, Farsight the Eagle spread his wings, soared 30 or 40 feet up into the air, circled round, and then alighted on the ground.
3: "Kings and queens," he cried, "we have all been blind. We are only beginning to see where we are. From up there I have seen it all. Ettin's Muir, Beaver's Dam, the great river, and Cair Paravel still shining on the edge of the eastern sea. Narnia is not dead. This is Narnia."
1: "But how can it be?" said Peter. "For Aslan told us older ones that we should never return to Narnia, and here we are."
0: "Yes," said Eustace, "and we saw it all destroyed and the sun put out."
1: "And it's all so different," said Lucy.
0: "The Eagle is right," said the Lord Diggory. "Listen, Peter. When Aslan said you could never go back to Narnia, he meant the Narnia you were thinking of. But that was not the real Narnia. That had a beginning and an end. It was only a shadow or a copy of the real Narnia, which has always been here and always will be here. Just as our own world, England and all, is only a shadow or copy of something in Aslan's real world. You need not mourn over Narnia, Lucy. All of the old Narnia that mattered, all the dear creatures, have been drawn into the real Narnia through the door. And of course it is different as a real thing is from a shadow, or as waking life is from a dream."
1: His voice stirred everyone like a trumpet as he spoke these words, but when he added under his breath, "It's all in Plato, bless me, what do they teach them at these schools?" the older ones laughed. It was so exactly like the sort of thing they had heard him say long ago in that other world where his beard was grey instead of golden. He knew why they were laughing and joined in the laugh himself. But very quickly they all became grave again, for, as you know, there is a kind of happiness and wonder that makes you serious. It is too good to waste on jokes. It is as hard to explain how this sunlit land was different from the old Narnia as it would be to tell you how the fruits of that country taste. Perhaps you will get some idea of it if you think like this. You may have been in a room in which there was a window that looked out on a lovely bay of the sea, or a green valley that wound away among mountains. And in the wall of that room, opposite to the window, there may have been a looking-glass. And as you turned away from the window, you suddenly caught sight of that sea or that valley all over again in the looking-glass. And the sea in the mirror, or the valley in the mirror, were in one sense just the same as the real ones, yet at the same time they were somehow different, deeper, more wonderful, more like places in a story. In a story you have never heard, but very much want to know. The difference between the old Narnia and the new Narnia was like that. The new one was a deeper country. Every rock and flower and blade of grass looked as if it meant more. I can't describe it any better than that. If you ever get there, you'll know what I mean. It was the unicorn who summed up what everyone was feeling. He stamped his right forehoof on the ground and neighed, and then cried, "I have come home at last! This is my real country. I belong here. This is the land I have been looking for all my life, though I never knew it till now. The reason why we love the old Narnia is that it sometimes looked a little like this. Bee! Come further up! Come further in!" He shook his mane and sprang forward into a great gallop, a unicorn's gallop, which in our world would have carried him out of sight in a few moments. But now a most strange thing happened. Everyone else began to run, and they found, to their astonishment, that they could keep up with him. Not only the dogs and the humans, but even fat little Puzzle and short-legged Poggin the dwarf. The air flew in their faces, as if they were driving fast in a car without a windscreen. The country flew past, as if they were seeing it from the windows of an express train. Faster and faster they raced, but no one got hot, or tired, or out of breath.
4: Bilbo was horrified, now that he noticed them for the first time dangling in the shadows, to see a dwarvish foot sticking out of the bottoms of some of the bundles, or here and there the tip of a nose, or a bit of beard, or of a hood. To the fattest of these bundles the spider went. "It is poor old Bomber, I'll bet," thought Bilbo, and nipped hard at the nose that stuck out. There was a muffled yelp inside, and a toe shot up and kicked the spider straight and hard. There was life in Bomber still. There was a noise like the kicking of a flabby football, and the enraged spider fell off the branch, only catching itself with its own thread just in time. The others laughed.
5: "You were quite right," they said. "The meat's alive and kicking." "I'll soon put an end to that," hissed the angry spider, climbing back onto the branch.
4: Bilbo saw that the moment had come when he must do something. He could not get up at the brutes, and he had nothing to shoot with. But looking about, he saw that in this place there were many stones lying in what appeared to be a now dry little watercourse. Bilbo was a pretty fair shot with a stone, and it didn't take him long to find a nice, smooth, egg-shaped one that fitted his hand cosily. As a boy, he used to practice throwing stones at things until rabbits and squirrels, and even birds, got out of his way as quick as lightning if they saw him stoop. And even grown up, he had still spent a deal of his time at quoits, dart-throwing, shooting at the wand, bowls, ninepins, and other quiet games of the aiming and throwing sort. Indeed, he could do lots of things, besides blowing smoke rings, asking riddles and cooking, that I haven't had time to tell you about. There is no time now. While he was picking up stones, the spider had reached Bomber, and soon he would have been dead. At that moment, Bilbo threw. The stone struck the spider plunk on the head, and it dropped senseless off the tree, flopped to the ground, with all its legs curled up. The next stone went whizzing through a big web, snapping its cords, and taking off the spider sitting in the middle of it, whack, dead. After that, there was a deal of commotion in the spider colony, and they forgot the dwarves for a bit, I can tell you. They couldn't see Bilbo, but they could make a good guess at the direction from
6: which... Chapter 9. The Last Debate. The morning came after the day of battle, and it was fair with light clouds and the wind turning westward. Legolas and Gimli were early abroad, and they begged leave to go up into the city, for they were eager to see Merry and Pippin.
7: "It's good to learn that they're still alive," said Gimli, "for they cost us great pains in our march over Rohan, and I would not have such pains all wasted."
6: Together the elf and the dwarf entered Minas Tirith, and folk that saw them pass marvelled to see such companions, for Legolas was fair of face beyond the measure of men, and he sang an elven song in a clear voice as he walked in the morning. But Gimli stalked beside him, stroking his beard and staring about him.
7: "There is some good stonework here," he said, as he looked at the walls, "but also some that is less good, and the streets could be better contrived. When Aragorn comes into his own, I shall offer him the service of stone rites of the mountain, and we will make this a town to be proud of."
6: "They need more gardens," said Legolas. "The houses are dead, and there is too little here that grows and is glad. If Aragorn comes into his own, the people of the wood shall bring him birds that sing and trees that do not die." At length they came to the Prince Imrahil, and Legolas looked at him and bowed low, for he saw that here indeed was one who had elven blood in his veins. "Hail, Lord," he said. "It is long since the people of Nimrodel left the woodlands of Lorien, and yet still one may see that not all sail from Amroth's haven west over water."
7: "So it is said in the lore of my land," said the prince, "yet never has one of the fair folk been seen there for years beyond count, and I marvel to see one here now in the midst of sorrow and war. What do you seek?"
6: "I am one of the 9 companions who set out with Mithrandir from Imladris," said Legolas. "And with this dwarf, my friend, I came with the Lord Aragorn. But now we wish to see our friends, Meriadoc and Peregrine, who are in your keeping, we are told."
7: "You'll find them in the Houses of Healing, and I'll lead you thither," said Imrahil.
6: "It will be enough if you send one to guide us, Lord," said Legolas. "For Aragorn sends this message to you. He doesn't wish to enter the city again at this time, yet there is need for the captains to hold council at once, and he prays that you and Éomer of Rohan will come down to his tents as soon as may be. Mithrandir is already there."
7: "We'll come," said Imrahil, and they parted with courteous words.
6: "That is a fair lord and a great captain of men," said Legolas. "If Gondor has such men still in these days of fading, great must have been its glory in the days of its rising."
7: "And doubtless the good stonework is the older, and was wrought in the first building," said Gimli. "It is ever so with the things that men begin. There is a frost in spring, or a blight in summer, and they fail of their promise."
6: "Yet seldom do they fail of their seed," said Legolas. "And that will lie in the dust and rot to spring up again in times and places unlooked for. The deeds of men will outlast us, Gimli."
7: "And yet come to naught in the end, but might have been, I guess," said the dwarf.
6: "To that the elves know not the answer," said Legolas. With that the servant of the prince came and led them to the Houses of Healing, and there they found their friends in the garden, and their meeting was a merry one. For a while they walked and talked, rejoicing for a brief space in peace and rest under the morning high up in the windy circles of the city. Then, when Merry became weary, they went and sat upon the wall with the greensward of the Houses of Healing behind them, and away southward before them was the Anduin, glittering in the sun as it flowed away, out of the sight even of Legolas, into the wide flats and green haze of Lebenin and South Ithilien. And now Legolas fell silent while the others talked, and he looked out against the sun, and as he gazed he saw white seabirds beating up the river. "Look!" he cried. "Gulls! They are flying far inland. A wonder they are to me, and a trouble to my heart. Never in all my life had I met them until we came to Pelagia, and there I heard them crying in the air as we rowed to the battle of the ships. Then I stood still, forgetting war in Middle-earth, for their wailing voices spoke to me of the sea. The sea, alas, I have not yet beheld it, but deep in the hearts of all my kindred lies the sea longing, which it is perilous to stir. Alas, for the gulls, no peace shall I have again under beech or under elm."
7: "Say not so," said Gimli. "There are countless things still to see in Middle-earth, and great works to do. But if all the fair folk take to the havens, it will be a duller world for those who are doomed to stay."
6: "Dull and dreary indeed," said Merry. "You must not go to the havens, Legolas. There will always be some folk, big or little, and even a few wise dwarves like Gimli who need you. At least I hope so. Though I feel somehow that the worst of this war is still to come. How I wish it was all over, and well over."
4: "Don't be so gloomy," cried Pippin. "The sun is shining, and here we are together for a day or two at least. I want to hear more about you all. Come, Gimli. You and Legolas have mentioned your strange journey with Strider about a dozen times already this morning, but you haven't told me anything about it."
7: "The sun may shine here," said Gimli, "but there are memories of that road that I don't wish to recall out of the darkness. Had I known what was before me, I think that not for any friendship would I have taken the paths of the dead."
4: "The paths of the dead?" said Pippin. "I heard Aragorn say that, and I wondered what he could mean. Won't you tell us some more?"
7: "Not willingly," said Gimli, "for upon that road I was put to shame. Gimli Gloin's son, who had deemed himself more tough than men and hardier under earth than any elf. But neither did I prove, and I was held to the road only by the will of Aragorn."
6: "And by the love of him also," said Legolas. "For all those who come to know him come to love him after his own fashion, even the cold maiden of the Rohirrim. It was at early morn of the day ere you came there, Merry, that we left Dunharrow, and such a fear was on all the folk that none would look on our going, save the Lady Eowyn, who lies now hurt in the house below. There was grief at that parting, and I was grieved to behold it."
7: "Alas, I had heart only for myself," said Gimli. "Nay, I'll not speak of that journey."
6: He fell silent, but Pippin and Merry were so eager for news that at last Legolas said,
4: "I'll tell you enough for your peace, for I felt not the horror, and I feared not the shadows of men, powerless and frail as I deemed them."
6: Swiftly then he told the haunted road under the mountains, and the dark tryst at Erech, and the great ride thence, 90 leagues and 3, to Pelagia on Anduin. 4 days and nights, and on into a 5th we rode from the Black Stone," he said. "And lo, in the darkness of Mordor my hope rose, for in that gloom the shadow host seemed to grow stronger and more terrible to look upon. Some I saw riding, some striding, yet all moving with the same great speed. Silent they were, but there was a gleam in their eyes. In the uplands of Lomondon they overtook our horses, and swept round us, and would have passed us by, if Aragorn had not forbidden them. At his command they fell back. Even the shades of men are obedient to his will, I thought. They may serve his needs yet. 1 day of light we rode, and then came the day without dawn, and still we rode on, and Kiril and Ringlo we crossed. And on the 3rd day we came to Linhir, above the mouth of Gilrine. And there men of Larmadon contested the fords with fell folk of Umbar and Harad, who had sailed up the river. But defenders and foes alike gave up the battle and fled when we came. crying out that the king of the dead was upon them. Only Angbor, lord of Lamadon, had the heart to abide us, and Aragorn bade him gather his folk and come behind, if they dared, when the grey host had passed. At Pelargir the heir of Isildur will have need of you, he said. Thus we crossed over Gilrine, driving the allies of Mordor in rout before us, and then we rested a while. But soon Aragorn arose, saying, Lo, already Minas Tirith is assailed. I fear that it will fall ere we come to its aid. So we mounted again before night had passed, and went on with all the speed that our horses could endure over the plains of Lebenin. Legolas paused and sighed, and turning his eyes southward, softly he sang,
8: Silver flow the streams from Kelos to Erwy, in the green fields of Lebenin. Tall grows the grass there in the wind from the sea, the white lilies sway. And the golden bells are shaken of Malos and Alfirin. In the green fields of Lebenin, in the wind from the sea.
6: Green are those fields in the songs of my people, but they were dark then, grey wastes in the blackness before us, and over the wide land, trampling unheeded the grass and the flowers, we hunted our foes through a day and a night, until we came at the bitter end to the great river at last. Then I thought in my heart that we drew near to the sea, for wide was the water in the darkness, and sea-birds innumerable cried on its shores. Alas for the wailing of the gulls! Did not the lady tell me to beware of them? And now I cannot forget them.
7: For my part I heeded them not, said Gimli, for we came then at last upon battle in earnest. There at Pelargir lay the main fleet of Umbar, 50 great ships and smaller vessels beyond count. Many of those that we pursued had reached the havens before us, and brought their fear with them, and some of the ships had put off, seeking to escape down the river or to reach the far shore, and many of the smaller craft were ablaze. But the Haradrim, being now driven to the brink, turned at bay, and they were fierce in despair, and they laughed when they looked on us, for they were a great army still. But Aragorn halted and cried with a great voice, Now come, by the Black Stone I call you. And suddenly the shadow host that had hung back at the last came up like a grey tide, sweeping all away before it. Faint cries I heard, and dim horns blowing, and a murmur as of countless far voices. It was like the echo of some forgotten battle in the dark years long ago. Pale swords were drawn, but I know not whether their blades would still bite, for the dead needed no longer any weapon but fear. None would withstand them. To every ship they came that was drawn up, and then they passed over the water to those that were anchored, and all the mariners were filled with a madness of terror and leapt overboard, save the slaves chained to the oars. Reckless we rowed among our fleeing foes, driving them like leaves, until we came to the shore. And then, to each of the great ships that remained, Aragorn sent one of the Dúnedain, and they comforted the captives that were aboard, and bade them put aside fear and be free. Ere that dark day ended, none of the enemy were left to resist us. All were drowned, or were flying south in the hope to find their own lands upon foot. Strange and wonderful, I thought it, that the designs of Mordor should be overthrown by such wraiths of fear and darkness. With its own weapons was it worsted.
6: Strange indeed, said Legolas. In that hour I looked on Aragorn and thought how great and terrible a lord he might have become in the strength of his will had he taken the ring to himself. Not for naught does Mordor fear him, but nobler is his spirit than the understanding of Sauron. For is he not of the children of Lúthien? Never shall that line fail, though the years may lengthen beyond count.
7: Beyond the eyes of the dwarves are such foretellings, said Gimli. But mighty indeed was Aragorn that day. No, All the Black Fleet was in his hands, and he chose the greatest ship to be his own, and he went up into it. Then he let sound a great concourse of trumpets taken from the enemy, and the shadow host withdrew to the shore. There they stood silent, hardly to be seen, save for a red gleam in their eyes that caught the glare of the ships that were burning. And Aragorn spoke in a loud voice to the dead men, crying, "Hear now the words of the heir of Isildur. Your oath is fulfilled. Go back and trouble not the valleys ever again. Depart and be addressed." And thereupon the king of the dead stood out before the host and broke his spear and cast it down. Then he bowed low and turned away, and swiftly the whole grey host drew off and vanished like a mist that is driven back by a sudden wind, and it seemed to me that I awoke from a dream. That night we rested while others laboured, for there were many captives set free, and many slaves released who had been folk of Gondor taken in raids, and soon also there was a great gathering of men out of Lebenin and the Aethir. And Angbor of Lamadon came up, with all the horsemen that he could muster. Now that the fear of the dead was removed, they came to aid us and to look on the heir of Isildur, for the rumour of that name had run like fire in the dark. And that is near the end of our tale. For during that evening and night many ships were made ready and manned, and in the morning the fleet set forth. Long past, it now seems, yet it was but the morn of the day yesterday, the sixth since we rode from Dunharrow. But still Aragorn was driven by fear that time was too short. "It is 40 leagues and 2 from Pelagia to the landings of the Harland," he said. "Yet to the Harland we must come tomorrow or fail utterly." The oars were now wielded by free men, and manfully they laboured. Yet slowly we passed up the great river, for we strove against its stream, and though that is not swift down in the south, we had no help of wind. Heavy would my heart have been, for all our victory at the havens, if Legolas had not laughed suddenly. "Up with your beard, Durin, son," he said, "for thus is it spoken, oft hope is born when all is forlorn." But what hope he saw from afar he wouldn't tell. When night came it did but deepen the darkness, and our hearts were hot. For away in the north we saw a red glow under the cloud, and Aragorn said, "Minas Tirith is burning." But at midnight hope was indeed born anew. Sea crafty men of the Aethir, gazing southward, spoke of a change coming with a fresh wind from the sea. Long ere day the masted ships hoisted sail, and our speed grew until dawn whitened the foam of our prows. And so it was, as you know, that we came in the third hour of the morning with a fair wind and the sun unveiled, and we unfurled the great standard in battle. It was a great day and a great hour, whatever may come after. "Follow what may, great deeds are not lessened in worth," said Legolas. "Great deed was the riding of the paths of the dead, and great it shall remain, though none be left in Gondor to sing of it in the days that are to come."
9: "And that may well befall," said Gimli, "for the faces of Aragorn and Gandalf are grave. Much I wonder what counsels they are taking in the tents there below. For my part, like Merry, I wish that with our victory the war was now over. Yet whatever is still to do, I hope to have a part in it, for the honour of the folk of the Lonely Mountain."
10: "And I for the folk of the Great Wood," said Legolas, "and for the love of the Lord of the White Tree." Then the companions fell silent, but a while they sat there in the high place, each busy with his own thoughts, while the captains debated. When the Prince Imrahil had parted from Legolas and Gimli, at once he set for Eomer. And he went down with him from the city, and they came to the tents of Aragorn that were set up on the field not far from the place where King Theoden had fallen. And there they took counsel together with Gandalf and Aragorn and the sons of Elrond.
9: "My lords," said Gandalf, "listen to the words of the steward of Gondor before he died. You may triumph on the fields of the Pelennor for a day, but against the power that has now arisen there is no victory. I do not bid you despair as he did, but to ponder the truth in these words. The stones of seeing do not lie, and not even the Lord of Barad-dûr can make them do so. He can, maybe, by his will, choose what things shall be seen by weaker minds, or cause them to mistake the meaning of what they see. Nonetheless, it cannot be doubted that when Denethor saw great forces arrayed against him in Mordor, and more still being gathered, he saw that which truly is. Hardly has our strength sufficed to beat off the first great assault. The next will be greater. This war, then, is without final hope, as Denethor perceived. Victory cannot be achieved by arms, whether you sit here to endure siege after siege, or march out to be overwhelmed beyond the river. You have only a choice of evils, and prudence would counsel you to strengthen such strong places as you have, and there await the onset, for so shall the time before your end be made a little longer. Then you would have us retreat to Minas Tirith, or Dol Amroth, or to Dun Harrow, and there sit like children on sand castles when the tide is flowing? Said Imrahil. That would be no new counsel, said Gandalf. Have you not done this and little more in all the days of Denethor? But no, I said this would be prudent. I do not counsel prudence. I said victory could not be achieved by arms. I still hope for victory.
4: Such gloomy thoughts, followed ever by croaking crows above them, they made their weary way back to the camp. Only in June they had been guests in the fair house of Elrond, and though autumn was now crawling towards winter, that pleasant time now seemed years ago. They were alone in the perilous waste, without hope of further help. They were at the end of their journey, but as far as ever, it seemed, from the end of their quest. None of them had much spirit left. Now, strange to say, Mr. Baggins had more than the others. He would often borrow Thorin's map and gaze at it, pondering over the runes and the message of the moon letters Elrond had read. It was he that made the dwarves begin the dangerous search on the western slopes for the secret door. They moved their camp then to a long valley, narrower than the great dale in the south where the gates of the river stood, and walled with lower spurs of the mountain. Two of these here thrust forward west from the main mass in long steep-sided ridges that fell ever downwards towards the plain. On this western side there were fewer signs of the dragon's marauding feet, and there was some grass for their ponies. From this western camp, shadowed all day by cliff and wall until the sun began to sink towards the forest, day by day they toiled in parties, searching for paths up the mountainside. If the map was true, somewhere high above the cliff at the valley's head must stand the secret door. Day by day they came back to their camp without success. But at last, unexpectedly, they found what they were seeking. Feely and Keely and the Hobbit went back one day down the valley and scrambled among the tumbled rocks at its southern corner. About midday, creeping behind a great stone that stood alone like a pillar, Bilbo came on what looked like rough steps going upwards. Following these excitedly, he and the dwarves found traces of a narrow track, often lost, often rediscovered, that wandered on to the top of the southern ridge and brought them at last to a still narrower ledge which turned north across the face of the mountain. Looking down, they saw that they were at the top of the cliff at the valley's head and were gazing down onto their own camp below. Silently, clinging to the rocky wall on their right, they went in single file along the ledge till the wall opened and they turned into a little steep-walled bay, grassy-floored, still and quiet. Its entrance, which they had found, could not be seen from
11: just
4: below
11: because when a wizard would have been most useful, too, groaned Dori and Nori, who shared the hobbit's views about regular meals, plenty and often.
12: They decided in the end that they would have to camp where they were. So far they had not camped before on this journey, and though they knew that they soon would have to camp regularly, when they were among the misty mountains and far from the lands of respectable people, it seemed a bad wet evening to begin on. They moved to a clump of trees, and though it was drier under them, the wind shook the rain off the leaves, and the drip, drip was most annoying. Also the mischief seemed to have got into the fire. Dwarves can make a fire almost anywhere out of almost anything, wind or no wind. But they could not do it that night, not even Oin and Gloin, who were specially good at it. Then one of the ponies took fright at nothing and bolted. He got into the river before they could catch him, and before they could get him out again, Feely and Keely were nearly drowned, and all the baggage that he carried was washed away off him. Of course it was mostly food, and there was mighty little left for supper and less for breakfast. There they all sat glum and wet and muttering, while Oin and Gloin went on trying to light the fire, and quarrelling about it. Bilbo was sadly reflecting that adventures are not all pony rides in May sunshine, when Balin, who was always their lookout man, said,
5: "There's a light over there."
12: There was a hill some way off with trees on it, pretty thick in parts. Out of the dark mass of the trees they could now see a light shining, a reddish, comfortable-looking light, as if it might be a fire or torches twinkling. When they had looked at it for some time, they fell to arguing. Some said no, and some said yes. Some said they could but go and see, and anything was better than little supper, less breakfast, and wet clothes all the night. Others said,
11: "These parts are none too well known, and are too near the mountains. Travellers seldom come this way now. The old maps are no use. Things have changed for the worse, and the road is unguarded. They have seldom ever heard of the king around here, and the less inquisitive you are as you go along, the less trouble you're likely to find." Some said, "After all, there are 14 of us."
13: Dan jerked back, and the packet fell on the floor. Before he could pick it up, the wizard stooped and seized it and set it in its place. A spasm of anger passed swiftly over the hobbit's face again. Suddenly, it gave way to a look of relief and a laugh. "Well, that's that," he said. "Now I'm off." They went out into the hall. Bilbo chose his favourite stick from the stand. Then he whistled. 3 dwarves came out of different rooms where they had been busy. "Is everything ready?" asked Bilbo. "Everything packed and labelled?"
11: "Everything,"
13: they answered. "Well, let's start then." He stepped out of the front door. It was a fine night, and the black sky was dotted with stars. He looked up, sniffing the air. "What fun! What fun to be off again, off on the road with dwarves! This is what I've really been longing for years. Goodbye," he said, looking at his old home and bowing to the door. "Goodbye, Gandalf."
11: "Goodbye for the present, Bilbo. Take care of yourself. You're old enough and perhaps wise enough."
5: "Take care? I don't care. Don't you worry about me. I'm as happy now as I've ever been, and that is saying a great deal. But the time has come. I'm being swept off my feet at last," he added, and then in a low voice, as if to himself, he sang softly in the dark.
14: "The road goes ever on and on, down from the door where it began. Now far ahead the road has gone, and I must follow if I can. Pursuing it with eager feet, until it joins some larger way, where many paths and errands meet, and whither then I cannot say."
13: He paused, silent for a moment. Then, without another word, he turned away from the lights and voices in the fields and tents, and followed by his three companions, went round into his garden and trotted down the long, sloping path. He jumped over a low place in the hedge at the bottom and took to the meadows, passing into the night like a rustle of wind in the grass. Gandalf remained for a while, staring after him into the darkness.
7: "Goodbye, my dear Bilbo, until our next meeting," he said softly, and went back indoors.
15: Frodo came in soon afterwards, and found him sitting in the dark, deep in thought. "Has he gone?" he asked.
7: "Yes," answered Gandalf. "He's gone at last.
15: I hoped until this evening that it was only a joke," said Frodo. "But I knew in my heart that he really meant to go. He always used to joke about serious things. I wish I'd come back sooner, just to see him off."
7: "I think really he preferred slipping off quietly in the end," said Gandalf. "Don't be too troubled. He'll be all right now. He left a packet for you. There it is."
15: Frodo took the envelope from the mantelpiece and glanced at it, but did not open it.
7: "You'll find his will and all the other documents in there, I think," said the wizard. "You are the master of Bag End now, and also, I fancy, you'll find the golden ring."
15: "The ring!" exclaimed Frodo. "Has he left me that? I wonder why. Still, it may be useful."
7: "It may, and it may not," said Gandalf. "I should not make use of it if I were you. But keep it secret, and keep it safe. Now I'm going to bed."
15: As master of Bag End, Frodo felt it his painful duty to say goodbye to the guests. Rumours of strange events had by now spread all over the field, but Frodo would only say, "No doubt everything will be cleared up in the morning." About midnight, carriages came for the important folk. One by one they rolled away, filled with full but very unsatisfied hobbits. Gardeners came by arrangement, and removed in wheelbarrows those that had inadvertently remained behind. Night slowly passed. The sun rose. The hobbits rose rather later. Morning went on. People came and began, by orders, to clear away the pavilions and the tables and the chairs, and the spoons and knives and bottles and plates, and the lanterns, and the flowering shrubs in boxes, and the crumbs and cracker paper, the forgotten bags and gloves and handkerchiefs, and the uneaten food, a very small item. Then a number of other people came, without orders. Bagginses and Boffins and Bulgers and Tooks, and other guests that lived or were staying near. By midday, when even the best-fed were out and about again, there was a large crowd at Bag End, uninvited but not unexpected. Frodo was waiting on the step, smiling, but looking rather tired and worried. He welcomed all the callers, but he hadn't much more to say than before. His reply to all enquiries was simply this: "Mr. Bilbo Baggins has gone away, as far as I know, for good." Some of the visitors he invited to come inside, as Bilbo had left messages for them. Inside in the hall there was piled a large assortment of packages and parcels and small articles of furniture. On every item there was a label tied. There were several labels of this sort: "For Adelard Took. For his very own, from Bilbo." On an umbrella. Adelard had carried off many unlabeled ones. "For Dora Baggins, in memory of a long correspondence, with love from Bilbo," on a large waste paper basket. Dora was Drogo's sister, and eldest surviving female relative of Bilbo and Frodo. She was 99, and had written reams of good advice for more than half a century. for Milo Burrows, hoping it will be useful, from B.B., on a gold pen and ink bottle. Milo never answered letters. For Angelica's use, from Uncle Bilbo, on a round convex mirror. She was a young Baggins, and too obviously considered her face shapely. For the collection of Hugo Bracegirdle, from a contributor, on an empty bookcase. Hugo was a great borrower of books, and worse than usual at returning them. For Lobelia Sackville Baggins, as a present, on a case of silver spoons. Bilbo believed that she had acquired a good many of his spoons while he was away on his former journey. Lobelia knew that quite well. When she arrived later in the day, she took the point at once, but she also took the spoons. This is only a small selection of the assembled presents. Bilbo's residence had got rather cluttered up with things in the course of his long life. It was a tendency of hobbit holes to get cluttered up, for which the custom of giving so many birthday presents was largely responsible. Not, of course, that the birthday presents were always new. There were one or two old mathems of forgotten uses that had circulated all round the district, but Bilbo had usually given new presents and kept those that he received. The old hole was now being cleared a little. Every one of the various parting gifts had labels, written out personally by Bilbo, and several had some point or some joke. But, of course, most of the things were given where they would be wanted and welcome. The poorer hobbits, and especially those of Bagshot Row, did very well. Old Gaffer Gamgee got 2 sacks of potatoes, a new spade, a woolen waistcoat, and a bottle of ointment for creaking joints. Old Rory Brandybuck, in return for much hospitality, got 12 bottles of old Wynyards, a strong red wine from the South Farthing, and now quite mature, as it had been laid down by Bilbo's father. Rory quite forgave Bilbo, and voted him a capital fellow after the first bottle. There was plenty of everything left for Frodo, and, of course, all the chief treasures, as well as the books, pictures, and more than enough furniture, were left in his possession. There was, however, no sign nor mention of money or jewelry. Not a penny piece or a glass bead was given away. Frodo had a very trying time that afternoon. A false rumour that the whole household was being distributed free spread like wildfire, and before long the place was packed with people who had no business there, but couldn't be kept out. Labels got torn off and mixed, and quarrels broke out. Some people tried to do swaps and deals in the hall, and others tried to make off with minor items not addressed to them, or with anything that seemed unwanted or unwatched. The road to the gate was blocked with barrows and handcarts. In the middle of the commotion, the Sackville Bagginses arrived. Frodo had retired for a while and left his friend Merry Brandybuck to keep an eye on things. When Otho loudly demanded to see Frodo, Merry bowed politely. "He is indisposed," he said. "He is resting."
4: "Hiding, you mean," said Lobelia. "Anyway, we want to see him, and we mean to see him. Just go and tell him so."
15: Merry left them a long while in the hall, and they had time to discover their parting gift of spoons. It did not improve their tempers. Eventually they were shown into the study. Frodo was sitting at a table with a lot of papers in front of him. He looked indisposed, to see the Sackville Bagginses at any rate, and he stood up, fidgeting with something in his pocket. But he spoke quite politely. The Sackville Bagginses were rather offensive. They began by offering him bad bargain prices, as between friends, for various valuable and unlabeled things. When Frodo replied that only the things specially directed by Bilbo were being given away, they said the whole affair was very fishy.
5: "Only one thing is clear to me," said Otho, and that is that you are doing exceedingly well out of it. I insist on seeing the will.
9: Otho would have been Bilbo's heir, but for the adoption of Frodo. He read the will carefully and snorted. It was, unfortunately, very clear and correct, according to the legal customs of hobbits, which demand, among other things, 7 signatures of witnesses in red ink.
5: "Foiled again," he said to his wife. "And after waiting 60 years, spoons, fiddlesticks!"
9: He snapped his fingers under Frodo's nose and stumped off. But Lobelia was not so easily got rid of. A little later Frodo came out of the study to see how things were going on, and found her still about the place, investigating nooks and corners and tapping the floors. He escorted her firmly off the premises, after he had relieved her of several small but rather valuable articles that had somehow fallen inside her umbrella. Her face looked as if she was in the throes of thinking out a really crushing parting remark, but all she found to say, turning round on the step, was,
5: "You live to regret it, young fellow. Why didn't you go too? You don't belong here. You're no Baggins. You're a brandybuck."
9: "Did you hear that, Merry? That was an insult, if you like," said Frodo as he shut the door on her.
5: "It was a compliment," said Merry Brandybuck. "And so, of course, not true."
9: Then they went round the hole, and evicted 3 young hobbits, 2 boffins and a bulger, who were knocking holes in the walls of one of the cellars. Frodo also had a tussle with young Sancho Proudfoot, old Odo Proudfoot's grandson, who had begun an excavation in the larger pantry, where he thought there was an echo. The legend of Bilbo's gold excited both curiosity and hope, for legendary gold, mysteriously obtained, if not positively ill-gotten, is, as everyone knows, anyone's for the finding, unless the search is interrupted. When he had overcome Sancho and pushed him out, Frodo collapsed on a chair in the hall. "It's time to close the shop, Merry," he said. "Lock the door, and don't open it to anyone today, not even if they bring a battering-ram." Then he went to revive himself with a belated cup of tea. He'd hardly sat down when there came a soft knock at the front door. Lobelia again, most likely, he thought. She must have thought of something really nasty, and have come back again to say it. It can wait. He went on with his tea. The knock was repeated, much louder, but he took no notice. Suddenly the wizard's head appeared at the window.
11: "If you don't let me in, Frodo, I shall blow your door right down your hole and out through the hill," he said.
9: "My dear Gandalf, half a minute," cried Frodo, running out of the room to the door. "Come in, come in. I thought it was Lobelia."
11: "Then I forgive you. But I saw her some time ago, driving a pony trap toward Bywater with a face that would have curdled new milk."
9: "She'd already nearly curdled me, honestly. I nearly tried on Bilbo's ring. I longed to disappear."
11: "Don't do that," said Gandalf, sitting down. "Do be careful of that ring, Frodo. In fact, it's partly about that I've come to say a last word."
9: "Well, what about it?"
11: "What do you know already?"
9: "Only what Bilbo told me. I've heard his story, how he found it, and how he used it. On his journey, I mean."
11: "Which story, I wonder?" said Gandalf.
9: "Oh, not what he told the dwarves and put in his book," said Frodo. "He told me the true story soon after I came to live here. He said you had pestered him till he told you, so I had better know too."
11: "No secrets between us, Frodo," he said. "But they are not to go any farther. It's mine anyway." "That's interesting," said Gandalf. "Well, what did you think of it all?"
9: "If you mean inventing all that about a present, well, I thought the true story much more likely, but I couldn't see the point of altering it at all. It was very unlike Bilbo to do so anyway, and I thought it rather odd."
11: "So did I. But odd things may happen to people that have such treasures,"
15: if they use them. Let it be a warning to you to be very careful with it. It may have other powers than just making you vanish when you wish to.
16: I don't understand, said Frodo.
15: Neither do I.

0: So this is goodbye for the present. He got up.
1: At once, cried Frodo. Why, I thought you were staying on for at least a week. I was looking forward to your help.
0: I didn't mean to, but I've had to change my mind. I may be away for a good while, but I'll come and see you again as soon as I can. Expect me when you see me. I shall slip in quietly. I shan't often be visiting the Shire openly again. I find that I have become rather unpopular. They say I am a nuisance and a disturber of the peace. Some people are actually accusing me of spiriting Bilbo away, or worse. If you want to know, there is supposed to be a plot between you and me to get hold of his wealth.
1: Some people, exclaimed Frodo. You mean Otho and Lobelia? How abominable! I would give them Bag End and everything else if I could get Bilbo back and go off tramping in the country with him. I love the Shire, but I begin to wish, somehow, that I'd gone too. I wonder if I shall ever see him again.
0: So do I, said Gandalf. And I wonder many other things. Goodbye now. Take care of yourself. Look out for me, especially at unlikely times. Goodbye.
2: Frodo saw him to the door. He gave a final wave of his hand and walked off at a surprising pace. But Frodo thought the old wizard looked unusually bent, almost as if he was carrying a great weight. The evening was closing in, and his cloaked figure quickly vanished into the twilight. Frodo did not see him again for a long time.
3: "Mighty cold," said Bomba. "I wish we could have a fire up here as they have in the camp."
4: "It's warm enough inside," said Bilbo.
3: "I dare say, but I'm bound here till midnight," grumbled the fat dwarf. "A sorry business altogether. Not that I venture to disagree with Thorin, may his beard grow ever longer, yet he was ever a dwarf with a stiff neck."
4: "Not as stiff as my legs," said Bilbo. "I'm tired of stairs and stone passages. I would give a good deal for the feel of grass on my toes."
3: "I would give a good deal for the feel of a strong drink in my throat and for a soft bed after a good supper."
4: "I can't give you those while the siege is going on, but it's long since I watched, and I will take your turn for you, if you like. There's no sleep in me tonight."
3: "You are a good fellow, Mr. Baggins, and I will take your offer kindly. If there should be anything to note, rouse me first, mind you. I will lie in the inner chamber to the left, not far away."
4: "Off you go," said Bilbo. "I will wake you at midnight, and you can wake the next watchman."
2: As soon as Bomba had gone, Bilbo put on his ring, fastened his rope, slipped down over the wall, and was gone. He had about 5 hours before him. Bomba would sleep. He could sleep at any time, and ever since the adventure in the forest he was always trying to recapture the beautiful dreams he had then. And all the others were busy with Thorin. It was unlikely that any, even Feely or Keely, would come out on the wall until it was their turn. It was very dark, and the road after a while, when he left the newly made path and climbed down towards the lower course of the stream, was strange to him. At last he came to the bend where he had to cross the water, if he was to make for the camp as he wished. The bed of the stream was there shallow, but already broad, and finding it in the dark was not easy for the little hobbit. He was nearly across when he missed his footing on a round stone and fell into the cold water with a splash. He had barely scrambled out on the far bank, shivering and spluttering, when up came elves in the gloom with bright lanterns and searched for the cause of the noise.
5: "That was no fish," said one. "There's a spy about. Hide your lights. They will help him more than us if it is that queer little creature."

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0: Thank you for tuning into the Sunday morning 2 hour folk hour here on the No Agenda Stream. I have been the Reverend Dr. Pfeiffer, and I'll see you again Thursday for the Thursday morning 2 hour folk hour. It's going to be a great time, I promise. We're going to shake those cobwebs out, and we're going to get in the grass. And of course, until then, listen to the Rock and Roll Pre-Show, get ready for No Agenda, and stay in the grass.
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No Agendas Dreams Show Day for the best damn podcast in the universe. Thank you to the Reverend Dr. Pfeiffer for a 2 hour of an interesting folkin' good time. Boost him when his no gets back up. I am Darren O. This is the Rock and Roll Pre-Show. We're going to take you right up to the big show with Adam and John on Mother's Day. If you have a request, it's easy. You want to support the show, it's easy. RNR.show. Yeah, even you can do it, Ben Rose.

is going here on Mother's Day. How else would you start the show? Get over to the troll room, noagenda.stream, or learn how to use IRC already. In the morning, Tom Tomsky of the Lowlands, my brother.

Carlos Santana still making a good noise. Black Magic Woman, Gypsy Queen, you've got it on the Mighty No Agenda stream. It's a very friendly stream. Get there now. What? But I thought you said.

The Cars. Hello again here on the Mighty Noah Jimmy Stream. We are getting you ready for the best damn podcast in the universe. 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

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No, you know your favorite part of the show. The birthday report. Seems getting a little jazzy here.

0: Yeah, we are lit. Thanks to Sylvie for the 555 boost. Thanks to Oystein Bear coming in after the last show with 1, 2, 3, 4. I guess some people are still using sats. Dug it up over in the troll room. Said I was terrible. I was only terrible if I knowingly played that song for a specific reason.
1: I don't like it when Darren O's right.
2: God damn it, Dusty Apples. What was that?

finally, Bemrose has been demanding it. It's the Net Ned birthday report. That part of the show where Sir Net Ned, the Black Knight of the Motor City, lets us know who's having a birthday, why we should care, some tasty tracks that we can listen to. It all works out. Starting off this 10th of May, I'd like to say Happy Mother's Day to all the mothers out there, even you, Darren, and, well, of course, Bemrose. On this day, the last golden spike to complete the first transcontinental railroad was driven, and we've liked trains ever since. Famous birthdays today include actor and assassin John Wilkes Booth, Dancing in the Rain, Fred Astaire, Kicker, and Madden sidekick Pat Summerall. The second assassin on the list, Mark David Chapman and Kenan Thompson. But A.A. Ron's aside, how about some music birthdays? Carl Douglas, 84 today, and some cardio should be kicking in the troll room any moment now. This is Bemrose's mantra. You ever see him out and about?

Yeah, Carl Douglas, Kung Fu Fighting. Now, Dave Mason, guitarist, singer, songwriter for Traffic, would be 80 today. He passed last month. Hopefully it wasn't some medicated goo that took him out, but it probably was. Thank you. Whoever came in with $1,000 via the Lightning invoice, it doesn't show a name now. Some of these things are weird. And thanks to Salty Crayon, who has a request we're going to get to. Podcasting 2.0. Catch it.

Yeah, Sir Memorose has never been called mellow anything. Graham Goldman, bassist, sometimes vocalist for 10cc, who has also played in Ringo Starr's All-Star Band, who hasn't. Also turning 80 today. A lot of 80s today. I'm not sure if I'd loved turning 80. Well, the option is not turning 80. How would you like to be dead? No, you've never been called yellow either, Memrose. That's true. This is why Memrose hates this show. Songs like this. We're not going to get through 5.5 minutes of this.

That's right, Troll. No future for you. But Troll Room favorite Bono is turning 66 today. Where's Blue Douche 33 when you need him? Bono was supposedly going to be a priest at one point, but then decided to be a musician and a global douchebag. Either way, he sings a lot of songs about God. He's hedging his bets.

Wow, hot ending on that one. Now, last but not least, drumming legend Danny Carey turning 65 today for all the tools in the troll room. And we'll get through about half of this one before the top of the hour. 12 minutes a tool? Are you fucking nuts? Welcome to the Mighty No Agenda stream. NoAgenda.stream. 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

0: love getting up in the morning to Darren O'Neill.
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0: Darren O'Neill is the best.
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1: Keep it right here. 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

Pink Floyd Mother for Mother's Day here. That one for Dame of the Absurd, who came in over at rnr.show. Now, Salty Crayon wanted this one. It'll make you feel like it's time for Planet Rage. Some of you have rage issues.

0: Billy Idol, Rock the Cradle of Love, that one for Salty Crayon, and Dame of the Absurd for the last one. We have requests from Rob the Constitutional Lawyer. We got requests from No Beret, but I have an ego issue for cutting Net and Ned's Tool song a little short. Oh, wow. Yeah, it's ego playing these songs that other people have requested. We can give Sir Bemrose what he wants, Net and Ned. We can just say no more birthday report. This one is for No Beret. He says, rock and roll pre-show, long distance dedication to John C. Dvorak. Hey, just drink some water and shake it off.
1: I want to say the biggest thank you to Radio 1 for putting me in front of this crowd tonight.
0: I want to thank No Beret for requesting this song as well.
1: God, you guys are a dream, honestly. Singing along and dancing, you know.
0: And he came in with $10.
1: Tomorrow we all have to go back to normal life, to either, you know, all that. It's the thought of it is just terrible, but for the next 3.5 minutes, I don't want you to think about any of that. I don't want you to think about your frenemies or your deadlines or things you have to do.
0: Oh, can we be frenemies?
1: I just want you to think about the fact that you are at a festival with so many thousands of other people who love music.
0: I need some frenemies.
1: All facing forward. No one's looking at you. No one's judging you. So,
0: Bemrose is judging you.
1: Like dancing, I really hope for the next 3.5 minutes, you fully, epically shake it.

0: There's a lot of mothers out there, LL Cool J. Rob the constitutional lawyer coming in with $11.33 says Mother's Day plus law song equals mother-in-law blues. 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And to all you moms out there, thanks for doing what you do. Rock on. Yeah. There's some people out there that might need suitsandboots.com.
1: We'd like to feature Don Paris on this and play a little harmonica. This one off of our last album. Called Ways and Game. I hope somebody's heard of it. This is called Mother-in-Law Blues. Don Paris on the Mississippi saxophone.

0: winner doing the mother-in-law blues. I know a few of you got them. Thanks to Brother Rob, the constitutional lawyer, for the request and for the donation over at rnr.com. Dug It Up came in with the Cash App, $8.88. Wants to hear some Ray Wiley Hubbard. Says rock and roll is a vicious game, or any Ray Wiley Hubbard. Love you, trolls. Well, I don't have a good version of the first, but I do have this. Got that Texas attitude.
1: All right, let's try it. We got a big old wet dance slab out here. If you want to get out here and do the wild Texas wet jitterbug thing, you're more than welcome to. But here we go. Let's try it. I see a rocka, rocka, rocka, rocka, billy, billy, billy, billy, rocka, rocka, rocka, rocka, rocka, rocka, rocka, rocka.

The Rockabilly Rebels, make them help me, help me. Rocka, rocka, rocka, rocka. Say rocka, rocka, rocka, rocka. Rocka, rocka, rocka, rocka. Rocka, rocka, rocka, rocka. I say rocka, rocka. And I saw Joe Illy do this once. I said, whoa.

0: bada bop to the rocker. Rock. It wasn't Joe Edy, it was Gibby Hayes that did that.
1: No, oh, thank you, Dug It Up. We need a little Ray Wiley Hubbard. Be very careful in the troll room. Hantavirus is spreading. I want you to reach out. I want you to feel the vibrations. I want you to let them go down deep inside your soul. I want you to let them wash over you like a warm summer rain. Can you open up your mind? Can you open up your heart? Can you look at yourself in the mirror right now and admit yourself there may be things in the universe that you don't understand? With just a little bit of understanding, you may be taller, your teeth might be whiter, your hair might be more luxurious like Sir Bembrose's when he's wearing the bathrobe. All these questions, they can be answered. All I need from you, brothers and sisters, is just a little amen. And if you have for a Cotton Gin or Billy Bones, hey woman.
2: Poi se non ti scuse, ma...

0: Mr. Pharmacist.
1: Oh, it's madness, I tell you. It's madness, but how about we get a little weird? It is Bono's birthday. You may have heard about that on the net.

0: Nothing makes Ryan Bemrose happier than a net-net birthday report that never ends. There's the end of that song. If you missed it, man, you need to tune in earlier. Yeah, the trolls are crazy.
1: We're all crazy!
0: That may be true.

Yeah, the band is Slade. The song is Mama, We're All Crazy Now. Yeah, heard Quiet Riot do that, most likely. And I dig Slade. They made a good noise, but rarely can you find good-sounding live recordings. I don't know why they wanted the Biden sound guy, no matter what. And since today is Mother's Day, we wouldn't be the No Agenda stream if we didn't play earmuffs.

0: Yeah. Kid Rock with the perfect Mother's Day song. But seriously, if your mom's still around and you haven't called her yet, do it now. And that's going to do it for another edition of the No Agenda Rock and Roll Pre-Show. Thanks to everybody for tuning in, requesting songs, supporting the show, and of course, trolling along. It is all very much appreciated. Get your requests in now for the next show. Go over to rnr.show. But it is now time for the main event, Intercontinental, the big show. The power at the top of the hour, the media deconstruction that you need to function. They are given every ounce because every second counts. They're the hard-hitting, noble-shitting, truth-spraying, jingle-playing, future-telling, insanity-dwelling, groundbreaking, ring-stick-shaking, troll-baiting, meat-berating, critical-thinking, teaching, value-for-value, preaching, baggy trousers, wearing them and trying to stop swearing and alleviating your fears for over 18 years. Support the show. 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And then I will be back on Thursday to pump that wattage into your cottage, blast the bass all over your face, stream the bits and bites for the dames and knights and the rest of you trolls out in Gitmo Nation. Happy Mother's Day to all the mothers. Until next time, I am Darren O'Neill. These are my last few words. Take it away, Podfather.
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1: Keep it right here. Lock it in and rip the knob off.
3: I love getting up in the morning to Darren O'Neill. Who the fuck is that?
4: When I'm sitting next...
5: Thank you very much, Darren. Yeah, we did it. It works. Amazing. Hey, trolls in the morning to you. You are connected directly to the heart of the Texas Hill Country.
6: My children.

0: Yep, that's not a white AI. You're right.
1: No agenda in the morning.
2: Where you going?
0: Huh? I'm going nowhere.
2: Okay. What?
0: Huh? What?
2: No, I'm good.
0: You good? You going anywhere? You good? You good?
2: In the morning.
0: Turn the fan off. I can hear it. Is that the fan or the heater? Just want to make sure you sound good, man. I'm only here to make you sound good.
2: No, but yeah.
0: What do you mean no? What do you mean no,
2: but yeah?
0: Yeah. Well, yeah. Well, in the morning to you.
2: In the morning.
0: Oh, there you go. In the morning. In the morning.

just a little bit of Double of the Valkyrie for you. Hey, in the morning, everybody. Trolls, are you ready for the bat signal? There it is. Retweet, tweet, boost, and tune, slash the X. Spin a reel. Do something stupid on the TikTok and whatever you do, whine on the Blue Cry. 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

0: test.
1: John C. Dvorak.
2: Okay.
3: What's that? Oh, it's okay.
0: What?
3: What? I'm talking to my wife, man.
0: She doing there?
3: What's she doing here? She's actually filming. She's filming a bit of the production of the show.
0: She's filming?
3: Yes, she's filming with her iFilm on her iPhone. Her iFilm on the iPhone. I'll tell you why. Okay, go ahead. Go ahead. Yeah, he's going to hit it in a minute, I think.
0: Hit it.
1: Adam Curry, John C. Dvorak.
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1: This is No Agenda.
4: Celebrating moms everywhere and broadcasting live from Amsterdam, the Netherlands, here at the airport. In the morning, everybody. I'm Adam Curry.
0: Yeah, from Refinery Row here in Northern California. We miss our moms and wish them all a happy Mother's Day. I'm John C. Dvorak.
5: It's Crackpot and Buzzkill in the morning.
3: Yeah, that's right. I keep forgetting. We don't have moms.
0: But we have moms.
3: No.
0: We don't have living moms.
3: This is the difference. We have moms no longer with us, yes. And as we know, most people who listen to the show hate their mom. Or, or has it changed?
0: Or so it seems, except during COVID.
3: Yeah. Has it changed somewhat, perhaps?
0: I can't visit my mom. Oh, no.
3: Second show from the... You know, I looked out the window this morning, and that sign that caught fire in the hotel...
0: Yeah,
3: literally outside our room, and they took it down. I took a picture. It's all scorched. The wall is all scorched. That is weird. A thing caught fire.
0: Huh.
3: Yeah,
0: it's short.
3: There's a couple other strange things I just have to talk about. Boots on the ground. You know, on Thursday we had just arrived. And I'd only seen the inside of the airport. Now I've been around. I've been walking. I went to see Christina. We did the gender reveal. We did the gender reveal, big gender reveal party. This is where you scoff.
0: Okay.
3: This is where you scoff.
0: They're kind of dumb.
3: It was fun, though. It was nice. So, first of all, in the Netherlands, this may be an EU-wide thing, they have done something to plastic bottles. And this is very odd to me. When you open the top of the plastic bottle... It stays attached to the bottle. You can't actually...
0: No, it's got a little thing on it.
3: Yeah, it's got a little thing on it. And I'm thinking, okay, I'm sure this is for climate change or to save the earth. But have you ever had a bottle of water?
0: Yeah, I've had a bottle of water. Yeah.
3: And have you just, when you're done with your bottle of water, do you just throw the cap away? Or do you put the cap on and throw the bottle away?
0: What I

0: tend to do.
1: Oh, here we go.
0: I take the bottle, which is usually plastic.
1: Yes.
0: And I squeeze it to it so it's like shrunk into as small as possible piece. Then I put the cap on it so it can't return to its original size. Then it takes up less space in the garbage can.
1: So you are actually doing a good thing for the earth with the cap.
0: Yep.
1: But you don't need the cap attached to remember. Does anyone throw the bottle cap away outside of the bottles? Anyone do this?
0: I think it's been done.
1: Oh, it doesn't seem like a number one thing. And it's kind of annoying because you want to drink out of the bottle and that thing is catching on your lip. Yeah, you don't want the thing
0: slapping you in the nose.
1: Exactly. Europe.
0: I have a. Before you go on with your little, which is important, your conversation about.
1: It's very important.
0: I have to play this an Amsterdam clip.
1: Okay.
0: Which is a girl on Insta, talking about the screwball stuff that she's run into, and she's grilling her fake friend about it.
1: Here we go.
2: Hey, excuse me, Amsterdam. Quick question.
3: Yeah, what is it?
2: So I thought Amsterdam was one of those places where anything goes, but I'm hearing something of a ban that recently went into effect.
3: Well, even we have our limits.
2: But smoking in coffee shops are still legal, yes?
3: Yeah.
2: As are magic mushrooms.
3: Yeah.
2: And public nudity.
3: Yeah.
2: So what could have crossed the line that you have to ban it now?
3: That would be public advertising of fossil fuel products, including meat.
2: So no more ads for gas-powered cars, airlines, or chicken nuggets?
3: Correct.
2: Well, I have a lot of questions, but besides that, is there anything else you've been cracking down on recently?
3: Young British men.
2: What? You're banning British men?
3: No, not a ban, but we do have an advertising campaign telling them to stay away.
2: So let me get this straight. In a city known for permissiveness, you're drawing the line at British dudes and ads for cheeseburgers.
3: Yeah, naturally, because one ruins the climate and the other ruins our city.
1: Yeah. Well, the ban on young British men, that's been going for a while. And I think it's kind of slowed down because of cheap airfare is over now that they have barely any fuel.
0: Yeah, that's true. Because,
1: they were getting on the easy jet for $50 and flying over and getting, you just fall down drunk. And peeing in the
0: party
1: mailbox.
0: Town.
1: Yeah, peeing in the mailboxes and stuff like that. Yeah. Well, unfortunately, the mailboxes are connected to the door. You know, it's not like a separate mailbox, so you're peeing into someone's house through the mailbox. So, yeah, the British boys were a bit of a problem. But listen to this. So we go to the gender reveal, and my first wife is there, who I haven't seen in 10 years. So, it was a kind of an interesting interesting vibe all around. Tina had never met her. So, you can imagine that was interesting.
0: That was great.
1: Actually, it was great. It was actually really nice. But what do you think the first question she asked me, we sat down for a couple of minutes. What do you think the first question was that she asked me?
0: Think carefully now. I would say, hi, Adam, how's the show going?
1: You get another guess.
0: Hi, Adam, how's your hemorrhoids? You finally got them cleared up?
1: Okay.
0: No.
1: Great, John. No. No.
0: No?
1: She says, I'm sure everyone has asked you this.
0: Uh-oh.
1: You want to guess now?
0: Oh, everyone has asked you this. How do you like Texas?
1: No. First she said, hey, is that old dude still alive? No, that's not what she asked. She said, what do you think of President Trump?
0: Oh, duh. I should have guessed that. What am I thinking?
1: The first question out of the gate. And it is the first question from everybody. I didn't expect it from her because, yes, there were a lot of questions she could have had as the first one at the top of her mind. But even, Taxi Eric, the guy that tried to kill you once?
0: Oh, yeah, that almost got me killed.
1: Almost got you killed. He says that whenever he gets Americans in the car, that he picks them up from the airport, they all go, oh, Trump, oh, we hate Trump. Everyone hates Trump. And I'm like, that's odd.
0: So only Democrats are traveling to Holland now?
1: No. I think it's because people are afraid.
0: Oh, I get it. Yeah, I've pulled that stunt.
1: You know, because they know that all of Europe hates Trump. Now, that is also not true, because Taxi Eric doesn't hate Trump. And so anyway, so then my answer to my first wife was, well, you know, I like a lot of things he's doing. For instance, our borders are closed and he's kicking out the undesirables. When you say this, and it works in every case, not just in ex-wives, when you say this, they go, yeah, wow, I wish we had a guy here to do something like that.
0: I bet,
1: that's
0: yeah.
1: exactly what they say. And I said, and there's other things that he's done that I think are pretty good. Well, yeah, yeah, yeah. Well, that's, I hadn't thought about that. So, but every single person, the same thing. First you say, oh yeah, no, I like Trump. I think he's doing some good stuff. And their face goes, ugh! And then you just have to say, our borders are closed. And we're kicking out the undesirables. Oh.
0: I like the use of the term undesirables. That's a good one.
1: Well, isn't that the truth? The undesirables?
0: Yeah, it's just a term nobody uses anymore.
1: Yeah, it's good.
0: Perfect. Very apt.
1: It's good. It's good. And then I guess the only other thing that I noticed here is the ratio of commercials to programming is worse than the United States. It is 21 commercials to every 12 minutes of programming, no matter what time of day. 21
0: commercials of what length?
1: Varying between 15 and 60. So what they do here a lot is they'll have a 60, and then they'll have another commercial, and they'll come back with a 15-second, which is a... like a little bonus for the one previous. So they'll do a thing for some chocolate, and then there's like washing powder, and they'll say, hey, don't forget that chocolate. It's really good. They'll do that.
0: Yeah.
1: I don't think we do that in the States anymore, do we?
0: It's been done, but it's not popular.
1: Yeah. I do have a clip here about the extreme ban on burgers and petrol and cruises from someone who is very disappointed.
0: I thought it was just meat. Now I'm understanding.
1: No, it's all climate stuff. It's
0: anything that has to do with fossil fuel.
1: Yes, cruise lines, airlines, petrol cars, all of that is verboten.
4: Now the Dutch, Amsterdam, putting in place a ban that is so extreme it is... attracted worldwide attention. Before I get to that, though, certainly in recent years, the Netherlands has seen some pretty extreme policies. I mean, in the name of the so-called green agenda and to comply with EU rules,
1: this is a very
4: the Dutch
1: list.
4: Government, for some reason, wanted to close down thousands of farms across the country to cut down nitrogen pollution. And even went this far, that if farmers refused to sell up, that the Dutch authorities would push ahead with compulsory purchases of farms to shut them down. And what you've now seen is this in Amsterdam, that there is now a ban in place for certain public adverts. So Amsterdam now, from the 1st of May, so this is coming into effect now, adverts for burgers, petrol cars, air travel and cruises banned from appearing on billboards, tram shelters, or metro stations because of the outlook on environmental targets from the Amsterdam authorities, who for some reason want to reduce local meat consumption. And yeah, believe it or not, this is now the policy being implemented in Amsterdam. And things could get even more extreme in terms of Amsterdam, because it seems now the city actually looking at banning cruise ships completely, that they're going to look to end sea cruises by 2035. They've already decided to reduce the number of cruise ships allowed to dock in Amsterdam. That nearly halved. And they're now looking at banning cruise ships, something that, of course, will cost them a huge amount of money in terms of port and tourist taxes.
1: And what is not reported is they've reduced the number of slots available at the airport. So to fly direct to Amsterdam is expensive. It's already expensive because of oil price and jet fuel availability, but there's even more. I mean, you look at the ticket, it's 75% is taxes and fees and carbon and extra airport fees just because they don't have enough slots for airplanes. This is a huge hub international airport. The Dutch are crazy. And everyone's complaining about the prime minister, Twinkle Toes, who suckered all the young people in by being openly gay. Like, oh, yes, LGBTQ, it's going to be great. And this kid, all he does is stuff for rich people. So this is a country in decline. Sad to see.
0: That's the dumbest thing I've ever heard. Kill the cruise lines. And then taking an international hub of major importance,
1: yep,
0: and screw it?
1: Yeah. That's exactly what
0: they
1: do. Why? To save the world.
0: For climate change? Yes. Are they nuts?
1: Yes. And check this. So Taxi Eric, it isn't a full-blown law yet, but they're going to disallow all diesel cars and trucks from the city center. And soon it will be, I think that may already be in effect. And most of these cabs, you know, these Mercedes cabs all used to drive on diesel, of course, because it's much cheaper here. And so now they're going to ban petrol cars. So he got a hybrid and he can drive about 100 kilometers on battery alone, which is enough to drive into the city center and out, you know, a couple times a day. But they have so many electric vehicles and such a lack of energy available and grid capacity that he can't, right, he can't even get a three-phase charger at home. He has to plug this thing into the wall, and it takes 4 hours to charge something that could charge in 25 minutes. And there are new homes being built that will never get electricity. We can't extend the grid to these new homes where they already have hundreds of thousands of homes in shortage because they've given it to all the asylum seekers. This is crazy. Why people are not revolting here, I don't understand.
0: It was a long-term strategy. I understand it now. That's why you legalize marijuana and magic mushrooms.
1: Woo! It's all good, brother. Yeah, there you go. You nailed it. You nailed it. I don't know what they're going to do in...
0: Slick.
1: I don't know what they're going to do in Hungary. Here's the latest update. Now they got the new guy in.
5: It's a new era for Hungary. Péter Modyar is set to take his oath as prime minister inside Budapest's neo-Gothic parliament. He has called on Hungarians to mark the day with a huge party celebrating the end of the Orbán era.
6: We must immediately begin putting our country back in order, bringing home EU funds, restarting the economy, and improving public services, as well as healing the wounds caused over recent decades, reunifying the Hungarian nation, and of course, ensuring justice, so that those who committed the crimes of the previous system are held accountable.
1: What, was it that bad? Did we just miss all the reporting? I thought everyone loved Orbán.
0: They did. The corruption, I think, got too much or ramped up. I have a report from the BBC. It's similar.
1: Okay, hold on a second. Let me see. Is it under Hungary?
0: Yep.
1: Why, yes, it is. Okay.
7: A town in Japan has removed its longtime mayor because it's unconscious. The town assembly of Hachirogata in the northeastern Akita prefecture passed...
1: Wait a minute. Why does it say Hungary new guy? Why am I hearing stuff about Japan?
0: That's what I'd like to know.
1: Do you think it's still coming? Or do you have a Japan clip that
0: I never heard this clip.
1: This is under your... It says Hungary, new guy, won BBC. Interesting.
0: Let it play. See what
7: happens. No confidence motion against the mayor, who's been on medical leave since suffering a brain hemorrhage in February. It means he'll automatically lose his position in 10 days.
1: The problem in Hungary is they're now speaking Japanese. We've got a real situation
7: BBC
1: on our hands.
7: News.
1: Oh, here we go. It's a bad edit.
8: It was
7: Moment of pomp and ceremony in Budapest today. A fanfare sounded as new members of parliament came into the plenary chamber to watch Péter Modja, who won a landslide victory in last month's general election, being sworn in as prime minister.
8: Én Magyar Péter.
9: Fogadom. Hogy Magyarországhoz és annak alaptörvényéhez hű leszek.
7: In his inaugural speech, Mr. Modja said one of his government's first steps would be to create an independent office to investigate corruption over the past 20 years. That's the period covering the government of his predecessor, Viktor Orban. Afterwards, Mr. Modja gave another speech to his supporters outside the parliament, saying his premiership would mark a new beginning for his country.
10: Take it with you. Take this day with you as a memory and remember this day for your whole life. Maybe one day you will show it to your children, to your grandchildren, that this is how it was. This is how it was in 2026, the first day of the free and democratic Hungary.
1: All right. Okay. Well, new guys.
0: You know, the funny thing is, you know, the people, I think they did like Orban to a point, but then I guess the scandals were too much. But the other thing is, wasn't this Orban going to be a dictator for life and he was never going to be removed?
1: Yeah, that was typical.
0: It's the same thing with Trump. You know, the guy's going to stay in office for. Of course, I like the fact that Trump jokes about it.
1: It's funny.
0: He had some joke the other day about it. He says, well, maybe in about a decade, when I'm not in office anymore.
1: We played it on the show. It was about his.
0: Play it again. No, don't play it again.
1: I'm not going to play it again. What I'm going to play is I got some brand new hot off the press stuff from this morning, from the Sunday morning shows. Thank you to Steve, the clip collector. We got to talk about hantavirus. I mean, everyone's talking about the Hanta. Hanta is
0: what
1: it's
0: funny at. Before you play that. There's been a couple of pieces going around saying, claiming the whole thing is a fake.
1: Oh, I haven't seen that. The whole thing is a fake.
0: Yeah, the whole thing is bogus. The people that have died didn't die of Hanta.
1: Oh.
0: And this is a complete creation to try to get people worked up.
1: I can assure you the dead Dutch people are really dead.
0: Well, they might be dead, but are they dead from Hanta?
1: Oh, well.
0: One of them, somebody apparently died of old age.
1: It happens to the best of us. Now, what I love about this is we're just rewinding the movie. We're inserting a new word. We're bringing back the same puppets. Who do you want to talk to right away when there's something deadly going on?
0: Peter Hotez.
1: No, we don't have a vaccine yet. We're not there yet.
0: What do you mean? They got 15 in the works, right?
1: We got to go back to the genesis. Who was the first guy? You need the first guy. Come on.
0: Well, it's not Fauci.
1: No, it's Osterholm. Osterholm.
0: Oh, that guy. Yeah.
11: I'm joined now by one of the top infectious disease specialists in the country, Dr. Michael Osterholm.
1: The one who scared us out of our wits when we started with the COVID, even before.
0: Wasn't he the guy you ran into at Rogan?
1: Yeah, when Rogan was still in Los Angeles. Yeah, exactly. And he was like, oh, yeah. Oh, it's really bad. Oh, millions are going
11: to
1: die.
11: Of the University of Minnesota, it's good to see you this morning.
12: Thank you.
11: Most Americans, of course, had never even heard of the Hanta virus, so you can understand the kind of fear. But we are.
0: What's his name's wife died of it? The actor, Gene Hackman's wife died of Hanta virus, and it was all over the news. We've heard of it.
1: Well, it's interesting you bring that up.
0: Was she kidding?
1: It's interesting you bring that up because, yes, that was one of the things that I was curious about myself. I think we actually have a clip still. Where is it? I'll find it.
11: We're told again and again, this is not COVID-19. Don't worry. You're among those people saying that.
12: Yes, thank you. And first of all, happy Mother's Day to you.
11: Thank you.
1: Bye, bye, bye.
12: In fact, the good news is that in a sense, it is hantavirus and not another coronavirus or influenza virus. This is one that has very limited ability to be transmitted person to person. In fact, it's a rare exception. And so we have no question about the fact that this really is on the end of its run right now.
1: Uh-huh.
12: And they're very possibly, maybe not, no additional additional cases from here on out.
11: And I know it, originally you catch it from rat feces or urine. How many cases?
1: Why doesn't you just say rat poop feces? Isn't then people don't understand that word anymore. Martha?
11: Cases are there generally.
0: Good point.
1: Yeah, just say rat poop. It's okay.
0: I think you're right. I don't think people know what the word feces means.
1: I think it's too technical for Americans these days. Just call it rat poop.
11: Originally.
1: And you hear her thinking about it. Like, shall I say rat poop? Shall I say rat turd? Shall I? Oh, feces.
11: You catch it from rat feces.
1: You see how she.
0: Yeah, you're right. It's that one beat.
1: Turd for poop.
11: You catch it from rat feces or urine. How many cases are there generally in a year?
12: In the United States, there are about 30 cases a year on average, and they mostly occur west of the Mississippi. About 96% are west of the Mississippi, and it has to do with the kind of mouse that lives west of the Mississippi.
1: Wait a minute. Now, we switch all of a sudden from rat to mouse.
0: Yeah.
1: I don't like that. And now he says it's west of the Mississippi because of a certain kind of mouse?
0: Yeah.
1: What happened to rat?
0: The rats are out.
12: Mississippi, a deer mouse. And they're the ones that really contain the virus. In terms of what happens around the rest of the world is different with different strains of hantavirus. And the one that really raised our concerns with this boat-related transmission is the one from South America.
1: You hear what he's saying here? What really raised our concerns with this boat-related transmission. So he's being sneaky about this. Because
0: we know about the Andean
1: strain. That's a different, and that is hemorrhagic. The Andean strain is like Ebola, Zika, without the small heads.
0: Not Zika. Zika's not hemorrhagic.
1: Oh.
0: It's the other one, the Marfan, Marlboro.
1: The Marlboro.
12: Concerns with this boat-related transmission is the one from South America, which is called the Andes strain. And that one actually, on occasion, has resulted in person-to-person transmission.
1: Uh-huh. You see, he's caging it. He's being careful, but yeah, he's slippery, this one.
0: And sneaking it in.
1: Yeah, he's sneaking it in.
11: And supposedly you aren't passing that or transmitting that unless you're symptomatic.
12: Right. Right now, you can manage the individuals who've been exposed very simply by asking.
1: Oh, how can we manage? What do you think we can manage them with? Come on. What can we manage? What is the way to manage every virus?
0: By the way, I want to stop the clip. What did he say was the number of cases every year?
1: 30.
0: As of the end of 2023, 690 cases of hantavirus have been reported in the United States. Oh, okay. Since surveillance began in 93. Okay. It's possible.
1: All right.
12: Asking them twice a day, are you experiencing any kind of a fever? And then take the temperature. Do you have any symptoms? Yep. If somebody is identified right
0: at
12: that point.
0: Are you bleeding from your eyes?
12: You can put basically an N95 mask on.
1: Oh, okay. Back to the N95 mask.
0: Oh, no.
1: We know this doesn't stop anything of the kind.
12: And stop all transmission.
1: All transmission stops with the N95.
12: And so this is why we don't need this high-tech containment facilities, et cetera, to monitor these people. We can monitor them very simply.
11: And should they stay home? I know these 17 Americans are coming back.
1: They're shelter in place.
11: Going to Nebraska. They will be checked down.
1: Self-isolate.
11: And then they're sent home. And this is just a trust thing? Just check your fever? Are you happy with that?
12: Well, it's not actually just a trust thing. In a sense, people really do respond to participating in this for their own health as well as the health of those around them. We've had a lot of experience with this in the past. Ebola was a good example. When we had all returning healthcare workers coming back from Africa back in 2015 to 2017, we monitored them twice a day for their temperature and for any symptoms, and that worked very, very well. So I have complete confidence that we will have good compliance here, and I think within days this will no longer be a story.
1: Okay. All right. Within days, it will no longer be a story. Why would you even say that? This is how he gets on TV. I would say, check back in a few days. We'll see if it's no longer a story. Okay. He's certain. One more clip with him.
11: Even the people who were let off the ship earlier at the end of April and are now, some of them, back in the United States. No worries there.
12: No worries there in the sense they're going to be monitored now as they weren't before.
1: Oh, no worries because we can monitor them.
12: But again, none of them have had any symptoms onsets, have had no suggestion of infection. The same is true with all the individuals disembarking right now today. There's no evidence any of those individuals were sick. And if you look at what happened, the first person that came on the ship brought it with them, and you can basically explain all the cases that have occurred to date around exposure just to that one individual, not to multiple people transmitting the virus.
11: Thanks so much for joining us this morning.
12: Thank you.
11: Put us at ease. Thank you.
12: Thank you.
1: Yes, at ease. You're right, John. We go back to March of 2025. It wasn't all that long ago. Here was the report we played on the show.
8: Tonight, New Mexico authorities with tragic revelations to a week-long mystery, saying Gene Hackman died of heart disease and complications from Alzheimer's, likely a week after his wife Betsy died of the rare deadly disease hantavirus.
13: The cause of death for Mr. Gene Hackman, aged 95 years, is hypertensive and atherosclerotic cardiovascular disease with Alzheimer's disease as a significant contributory factor. The cause of death for Miss Betsy Hackman, aged 65 years, is hantavirus pulmonary syndrome.
1: Pulmonary syndrome. Now, I think that's the, isn't that the Andes version?
0: That's what I, no,
1: I'm not sure at this point.
0: Oh, I'm not sure either.
1: Well, here's the thing that I've been.
0: One is pulmonary and the other one is internal organs or something.
1: So here's the thing that I haven't seen any reporting on, surprise. In the Pfizer document, the one that was FOIA'd, the one that was supposed to be locked up for 70 years.
0: 95
1: years. Hantavirus pulmonary infection is on the adverse event special interest list.
0: What?
1: Yes, for the Pfizer vaccine, the RNA vaccine.
0: Are they so careless when they manufacture it that they got hantavirus in the vaccine, you think?
1: Well, first of all, it's on page 33, which just tickles me.
0: Okay, that's good news.
1: So I'm feeling better already. So there's two ways of looking at it. I don't think hantavirus was included in it. The way I read it, and it's a very technical document, so we'll have to have other people read it and tell us what we're seeing here. The way I read it is that if you have had hantavirus, which could be a mild case. You got a fever, you know, some rat poop slipped into your yogurt, you know, whatever. You didn't die.
0: It can happen.
1: You didn't die. It happens. Especially if you're west of the Mississippi, you know, eating at
0: Texas, by the way, is one of the states.
1: Waffle House.
0: Waffle House.
1: That it can then bring back the exact same symptoms that you had from hantavirus. So the hantavirus is kind of dormant inside of you, perhaps.
0: Wow, it sounds like herpes.
1: Yes, like bad Mexican food. It comes back all of a sudden. Yes.
0: Which doesn't make any sense, but okay.
1: Well, this is.
0: But go ahead.
1: Kara, this is what I'm reading. So that would kind of make sense if you think about Gene Hackman's wife. Think she was vaxxed? Do you think these people were vaxxed?
0: Oh, absolutely. Are you kidding? Of course she was.
1: This is what could possibly create something that looks like a pandemic, which would be, in fact, a pandemic of death. So I'm not so cavalier about all this.
0: Oh, I see what you're saying.
1: Yeah.
0: What you're saying is that because there could be numerous, maybe thousands of cases of dormant hantavirus infections out there because of the nature of it, based on this paper,
1: yep,
0: page 33.
1: Hello.
0: It's possible that they could all be triggered,
1: yes,
0: by the COVID shot.
1: Yes, exactly.
0: Then you can use that as leverage for another fake pandemic.
1: Check it out. This warning sits, you nailed it. This warning sits alongside about 20 herpes family virus reactivation symptoms. Also Zika, Guillain-Barre, and there's 1,300 other adverse event of special interest categories that Pfizer was cataloging as known events from day one in the document they wanted to hide for almost 100 years. And so
0: this is the gift that keeps on giving.
1: Imagine my surprise when who shows up on CBS this morning? Come on, you know who that is now.
0: Hotez.
1: No. Who's the Pfizer douche?
0: Oh, yeah, the guy who's on the board.
14: For more now, we turn to former FDA Commissioner Dr. Scott Gottlieb. He also serves on the boards of Pfizer and United Healthcare. Welcome back, Doctor.
15: Thank you.
1: He already sounds bad, doesn't he? Like, he's like, welcome back, Don Lamb.
0: It's almost like he's rolling his eyes like, I got to do this again.
1: Or maybe he's like, I hope they don't ask about that document. Please don't ask about the document. Whatever you do, don't ask about the document.
14: Welcome back, Doctor.
15: Thank you.
14: So there have been three deaths linked to the outbreak here in the U.S. There are six states monitoring potential exposure, all either linked to the ship itself or flights of people who had been on the ship, and then those 17 Americans. Do you agree with the CDC and the World Health Organization that the risk to public health is low?
1: Oh, yeah.
15: Yeah, I do agree with that. We have to concede that there's still things we don't know about this virus. We haven't had to grapple with many outbreaks in the past. There's been two large outbreaks in Argentina. But based on that experience, what we know is that typically for transmission, you have to have close contact. We also know that people typically aren't contagious unless they're showing signs of the infection itself in the, what we call the prodromal phase.
1: Prodromal? We have never heard of the prodromal phase.
0: No, I've never heard this either.
1: This is new.
15: Where they start to have an onset of symptoms, and the progression from that onset of symptoms to severe disease, and in these cases, death, is typically just days. This is a very aggressive virus.
1: Yeah.
15: And so based on what we know, the transmission risk is low. Now, that said, when you look back at the past experience, there are these outlier cases where there appears to have been transmission among people who weren't perceived to be in close contact. Mm-hmm. And so there are these cases that we need to look at closely from the past experience, and just be wary that perhaps there's things we don't know fully about this virus. I will say that we are nearing the end of the transmission window for the patient.
1: Transmission window? What is he? Is he broadcasting now to the satellite?
0: Or what is the transmission window?
1: Transmission window is almost closed.
15: That we need to look at closely.
0: Good show title.
1: Yeah, I think so.
15: From the past experience, and just be wary that perhaps there's things we don't know fully about this virus. I will say that we are nearing the end of the transmission window for the people who are being repatriated here in the U.S. And so it looks to me like the last death on that cruise ship was May 2nd. That patient had an onset of symptoms on April 28th. If you believe that the incubation period is about...
1: If you believe... How about some science, Dr. Gottlieb? What is this believe crap?
15: The cruise ship was May 2nd. That patient had an onset of symptoms on April 28th. If you believe that the incubation period is about 2 to 6 weeks. They'll be at the peak of that incubation cycle some point this week. So I think we're about 2 weeks away from knowing whether or not there'll be additional cases that come from that initial outbreak on the cruise ship.
1: Well, hold on a second. That contradicts what Osterholm said. He said, nah, it's over. This is done. This is toast. Now, Gottlieb is giving us 2 weeks transmission window space. I don't like this at all. And of course, the one thing that will not help, do not listen to the internet. Whatever you do, do not, I mean, telling you, do not take horse dewormer.
14: So a key moment here. I mean, the WHO said it's very clear this is not COVID all over again. But as you know, it has ignited some of the very same skeptics who during the pandemic really questioned our government institutions and the response. The WHO has said there is no research that ivermectin is an effective treatment for the virus.
1: But there's no research. It doesn't say that it's not effective. There's no research. Well, of course not. We've never had an outbreak of hantavirus.
14: I'm wondering what you make of these calls for alternative treatments and resistance of government health advice.
1: There's no treatment. What alternative treatment is this? This might be a primary treatment. These people make me mad.
0: According according to the ivermectin freaks, ivermectin, the hantavirus, is another RNA virus, which are very easily thwarted by ivermectin.
1: Ivermectin, man, it'll heal your broken elbow. I mean, ivermectin is like all you need when you travel is ivermectin and gaffer tape, and you're good to go.
15: Look, I think we're going to be relitigating the consequences of COVID for a long time. And I think a lot of people who are in public health positions right now believe that their tenure and their appointment to these positions is a referendum on COVID in some respects. Mm. And so that echoes through their public comments. This is not COVID. It's not going to spread like a pandemic virus, like COVID did, like a coronavirus did. It spreads far less efficiently. There aren't any treatments, successful treatments for this virus. Ivermectin certainly isn't an effective treatment. Just by virtue of its mechanism, it doesn't work against this virus. It prevents viral replication in the nucleus, not the cytoplasm where this virus replicates. It's just not going to work.
1: What?
0: Well, wait a minute. It makes it sound like it did work against other things. What did he just say?
1: He said how nucleus, a
0: micro. It works. It does work then in some situation.
1: In the nucleus of the microplasm, makalaka.
15: It doesn't work against this virus. It prevents viral replication in the nucleus, not the cytoplasm where this virus replicates. It's just not going to work. Mm. So I would encourage people not to use that. I know that there's been some things on social media suggesting that people should stockpile ivermectin. We don't have an effective treatment for hantavirus, and that's what makes this very menacing.
1: Now, wait, you said that there's 15 hantavirus vaccines already in the making? Is that...
0: Yeah.
1: Is that true, or you just said that off the cuff?
0: No, that's absolutely true. That many.
1: So...
0: The Army's got one, the Navy's got... There's all these different ones. There's a big list of them floating around. People were mocking the list.
1: Now, if I were the global liberal world order, and I'm hating everything Trump is doing. He's wrecking our party. He's screwing it up with what he's doing with oil. He's screwing it up with the banking. He's screwing up. He doesn't want to help Ukraine. He's not playing ball with us. Why wouldn't they just pull the same trick they did in 2019? You're telling me no one has tabletop this? No one has war gamed it and said.
0: In fact, 2 weeks ago there was a one of those things that you always like to bitch about.
1: The war game exercise.
0: There was an exercise.
1: What was that? What was that original one called for COVID? E-42-201 Event 201.
0: Event 201.
1: 201. Yeah. I mean. Wouldn't you just, these are the exact same people. Wouldn't they be like, oh, this is great. We can get rid of that Trump.
0: I don't think they can pull this one off. You can't do it with hantavirus.
1: Well, they've already got him in a bad situation.
0: They're trying, it's like, come on, boys. We can do better than this.
1: Listen to the gaggle.
16: Have you been briefed on the virus?
17: Yes, I have.
16: Can you tell us what you've learned in these briefings?
17: Well, I think you're going to be told everything and you already have. It's very much, we hope, under control. There was the ship, and I think we're going to make a full report about it tomorrow. We have a lot of people, a lot of great people are studying it. It should be fine. We hope. I hope not. I hope not. We'll do the best we can, yeah.
1: Yeah, and so a lot of great people, this was not left unturned, this stone by CBS and Gottlieb about a lot of great people.
14: You served in the first Trump administration as his FDA commissioner in the first term. The person in that job now has been a guest on this program, Dr. Marty McCary. He was a vocal critic of COVID response during Trump and Biden. There's a lot of reporting right now that his current position, that he's at risk of losing his job. Given how important the FDA is, they regulate, I saw, 1/5 of consumer spending in this country. How damaging would it be to lose its leader? And is there someone who could step in quickly?
15: No one obvious to me, and there's been some reporting about different candidates that could work on an interim basis there. Marty's a friend. I think that that's a very difficult job. It, as you said, regulates about 20% of the U.S. economy, products that are very important to people's lives, medical products, food, food safety. And so there's a lot of debate and consternation about decisions that get made at FDA. And so it's been a controversial position for whoever's held that job, including me. I got criticized for decisions that I made in that position as well. I think the continued upheaval at FDA has been detrimental to the agency, not just the speculation about Marty's fate, but also the departures that we've seen from the agency. The agency's lost thousands of medical reviewers, some voluntary through the through the Doge cuts or some forced through the Doge cuts at involuntary means, some voluntary. There's been a lot of voluntary departures from the agency. If you look at the oncology division, they had a starting strength of about 100 medical reviewers at the beginning of this administration. They're down to about 50.
14: Wow.
15: The hematological group that reviews drugs for leukemia and lymphoma had 21 medical reviewers and it's down to 6.
1: Reviewers. These aren't doctors. These are reviewers who approve stuff. You know, they're pharma shills.
15: They lost an entire breast cancer review team. So there's been a lot of departures from the agency. You've seen political appointees take over what are typically career leadership positions, running the medical product centers, the drug center, and the biologic center.
14: Mm-hmm.
15: So I think cumulatively that's taken a toll on the agency. And this continued speculation that we saw on Friday, I think, is just going to be another step downward.
1: I'm just saying they're setting it up. They're setting it up in case they need to. If they decide to pull the trigger, all you need is the media. All you need is a bunch of people who have this adverse event, adverse event special investigation thing that reactivates this hantavirus. I mean, it's clear that there's a lot of things going on with side effects of, I would say specifically the Pfizer mRNA. Hate to say it. Not with everybody, for sure. Praise God, two of our daughters are still good, and they've been vaxxed to the hilt.
0: Lots of boosters?
1: Many boosters, yes.
0: Many, many boosters.
1: It hurts my heart, man. So luckily they're okay. Now, if you don't mind, I just want to stay on the pharma tip for a second, because I would have saved this for later on in the show, but Gottlieb went into this, and I have a couple of clips from a recent Maha Institute. And this is, you know, the MK Ultra that we've been talking about of SSRIs. And I don't think people understand how big of a disaster this is, except for Kamala Harris's stepdaughter, who paused from crocheting to think, I've been on these things for over a decade. I wonder if there's something up with that. So here's Gottlieb. He leads us right down the path.
14: I want to ask you about some of current leadership there. Secretary Kennedy was speaking about the use of antidepressants in this country. Almost 17% of Americans use them. He says they're overprescribed, and he compared his experience of heroin withdrawal to a family member's experience getting off antidepressants known as SSRIs. Take a listen.
18: I watched a family member get off of them after a couple of years on them, and she was suicidal literally every day. She woke up every morning and said, I don't want to live. And she said, the only reason I'm staying alive is for you guys, for the family.
14: He later said that he was not telling people to stop if they're taking that medication, but what do you make of his description of antidepressants as risky?
15: Look, these are prescribed in a primary care setting. Like any drug that's prescribed in that setting, I'm sure there's some marginal prescribing, isolated marginal prescribing.
1: What does that mean, marginal prescribing? Does that mean overprescribing? Is that a tricky term?
0: I think what he means by marginal is that maybe the person doesn't need that drug, but they get it prescribed anyway. They're on the margin.
1: Okay.
15: But for most Americans who take these drugs, they're very important and in some cases life-saving. And I would encourage everyone who is thinking about potentially stopping these medications based on the secretary's comments to consult their doctor. There is a period of time that patients need to be weaned off these drugs. They can be successfully weaned off these drugs.
1: If you're lucky.
15: They want to be. And there's alternatives that could be effective for their mental health. But nobody should just stop these drugs outright without being under the consultation of a medical provider. I worry that the secretary's comments is going to discourage legitimate use of these drugs in the same way that his comments around Tylenol discouraged use of Tylenol in the setting of pregnancy, where it could be very important for certain pregnant women who need pain relief and fever relief in that setting. We saw a lot of women.
1: Oh, quick. I love that little pivot. Hey, these guys are stupid about Tylenol. Don't talk about the SSRI.
15: And move away from those drugs, use of those drugs, good. Even appropriate use of those drugs. Based on the secretary's comments about that, I worry about the same thing here. It's clear that the secretary wants to put downward pressure on the prescribing. He tried to implement regulatory steps to do that as well. And so it is concerning.
1: So I got a couple of boots on the ground since we've been talking about this topic. First one from Lawrence. And she is 35. She lives in Amsterdam, was put on Lexapro in 2021. Says, I want to support your take on SSRIs by sharing my own experience. 2021, I was 35. A well-meaning doctor here in Amsterdam put me on Lexapro, a strong SSRI. It made me extremely agitated, not to mention aggressive. And I'm normally a pretty relaxed person. While I was taking this, I started spending most of my weekends drinking black coffee, watching very violent video games on YouTube. The kind of games where you're ripping monsters in half with a chainsaw. I had no interest in playing these games. I just enjoyed the graphic violence. Again, normally I'm a pretty relaxed person, but these drugs made me aggressive and hypomanic. SSRIs boost serotonin, and serotonin is a substance that makes you feel safe and dominant. So it's not hard to imagine why this could lead to dangerous behavior. Of course, doctors are not all aware, since these kinds of side effects can easily be attributed to something else. Maybe you're having a difficult time at work, you just need to meditate. And doctors mean well, but they don't have the time. So maybe they just prescribe you some benzos, which is not the same as SSRIs, to calm you down. At any rate, getting off SSRIs is its own form of torture, with mood changes, brain zaps, and lots of other fun stuff that will haunt you until the end of your days. Getting off these drugs was absolutely the right thing for me, and I think listening to the show first put into my head how dangerous these drugs can be. John, another score. Pharmacology note, Lexapro, which is the medical term is escitalopram, is recognized as having one of the highest affinities and top-tier selectivity for serotonin transport among SSRIs, often considered the most typical or selective due to its minimal binding to other receptors. And so the Maha Institute, which is a RFK Jr. symposium, had this Dr. Anders Sorensen from, I think he's Norway or Denmark, and he gave a little spiel. I clipped four short clips about SSRIs. They're short. One of them is 35 seconds, so they're short. About SSRIs and getting off of them.
19: So in 2018, a study was published in the BMJ asking one very simple question. Do parachutes reduce the risk of death when jumping from an aircraft? The researchers compared two groups, one jumping with and one without. The result, no significant difference between the groups. Parachutes, it seemed, offer no protective effect compared to those jumping without one. But there was one small detail hidden in the methods section, which you, of course, always remember to read. All participants had jumped from an aircraft parked on the ground from an average of half a meter. And as the authors noted, one should be cautious in extrapolating their findings to real-world high-altitude jumps. We might laugh at this silly study, but it stops being funny when you realize we're doing something very similar in psychiatry today. Fast forward to 2025. A study in the American Journal of Medicine compared how long antidepressants were studied in the randomized trials we rely on compared to how long people actually take them. The median duration of the trials was 8 weeks, meaning that most participants had only been on these drugs for 2 months. And the median duration of real-world use in the U.S., 5 years. So we're using short-term evidence to guide long-term treatment. And that gap matters, especially when it comes to dependence and withdrawal.
1: Yeah, so you can already see where this is going. That they have no idea how bad these things are if you want to get off of them.
19: Since 1997, SSRI withdrawal has been described as mostly mild and self-limiting, lasting a week or two, mentioning only a handful of the more than 80 reported symptoms. That's what the guidelines say, because they're based on short-term trials far from reality. So what happens in practice? People who've been on these drugs for years, decades, are tapered off as if they've been taking them for months, often by aggressively halving the dose, halving again, and then stopping. And when that goes wrong, which it often does, they call it a relapse of an underlying condition. Conclusion, you still need the medication. So back on the drug, symptoms resolve, and the therapeutic illusion is complete. It looks like the drug is treating an underlying illness, when in fact, it might be just relieving withdrawal. But before we conclude a relapse, which of course could be the case, withdrawal has to be ruled out first.
1: All right, so what are some of these symptoms?
19: What's confusing is that withdrawal from psychiatric drug isn't just physical symptoms. It's not just dizziness, nausea, headaches, muscle pain, shaking, burning sensations, fatigue. I mean, it's that too. But it's also anxiety, insomnia, irritability, depressed mood, mood swings, brain fog, difficulty concentrating, intrusive thoughts. Withdrawal can mimic relapse or new diagnosis, for which there are also drugs. The symptoms overlap. And if you don't recognize withdrawal, you will misinterpret it.
1: SSRIs are definitely not harder to quit than heroin, says producer Tim. That's only a commentary on heroin, not on SSRIs. They're incredibly difficult to quit. The long and short of it is you go incredibly crazy in sort of a bipolar mood swing kind of way for the duration of your withdrawal, which is about a month. Medical best practice is to very precisely titrate off the dose over a span of several months. But again, I found out the hard way. A lot of doctors just don't know what they're supposed to do. Final clip, which tells you the story that we already know from previous medications.
19: And we've been here before, historically. We saw it with benzodiazepines, introduced first as safe and effective with minimal concern of dependence, until decades later, dependence and severe withdrawal became undeniable. Then we saw it again with opioids, again, aggressively marketed as safe and effective for chronic pain until we had an epidemic. The pattern is the same. A new drug is introduced, framed as safe and effective, gets widely prescribed. Then people start having trouble coming off it. Then research begins to confirm what patients are experiencing, but that research is pushed aside, ignored, because it challenges the prevailing paradigm. It's textbook paradigm shifts from Thomas Kuhn's 1962 classic. So prescribing continues, and recognition comes years, often decades later. And then the cycle repeats with new safe and effective drug until we understand this. The body doesn't care what we call the drug or what receptors it acts on. It just adapts, setting the stage for withdrawal and dependence.
1: Yep. There it is. I like the fact that we at least got one person off, or at least to consider it.
0: You know, couple of years ago, Francine Hardaway sent a note in.
1: Oh, goodness.
0: With a similar tale of woe about this
1: stuff. We haven't heard from Dame Francine in eons.
0: Oh, I stay in touch with her.
1: Oh, good. How's she doing?
0: She's writing a lot.
1: You mean
0: she has a Substack? She's got. She writes these personal anecdotes, and she's got about a book's worth of material.
1: Oh, wow! Does she still listen to the show?
0: I doubt it.
1: So what did she have to say?
0: Oh, she said these things are the worst. You can't get off them.
1: Yeah. Well, you can, apparently, but it's not easy. It's not easy. Yeah, well, maybe we'll save one more person, John.
0: You know, there is a presentation floating around on YouTube, and I'll try to get it, dig it up, and
1: clip it.
0: Get it to the show notes of all these different drugs from Darvon to Quaaludes, to one thing after another. I think there's like the top 25 drugs that have been taken off the market. And an underlying theme is, well, they had some data, but they kept it to themselves. It's like a theme. The drug companies say, it's like, now you have to wonder what the deal is with some of these drugs. Is there evidence that doctors are bribed? I mean, the pediatric doctors are totally bribed to vax up the kids.
1: Well, they also
0: they kick you out of a practice.
1: Well, no, this system is clear. Like the drug goes to all those people on the review team who Kennedy has fired and replaced. Their former pharma people.
0: I'm talking about at the street level. Doctors being paid off. Prescribe drugs.
1: No, but listen, this is what I'm saying. The first part is. goes to the FDA. The FDA has the shills. The shills goes, yep, it looks good to me. I mean, whatever you showed me, I don't want to see anything else. That's good. Then it gets a safe and effective approval. Then the reps go to the doctors and they say, safe and effective. Would you like to buy some? Or would you like to serve this to your patients? And here's a set of golf clubs. And here's a we all saw the documentary. And here's a party. And here's a cruise. And, you know, et cetera, et cetera. Because they've been told it's safe and effective. Their butts are covered by the FDA. The whole system is crooked. And I think RFK Jr. is doing something here. It does seem like that he's creating some awareness through a podcast. Yay. Because you're not going to see it on...

0: Plausible deniability.
1: Plausible deniability. Thank you. There you go. Boomer moment for both of us. Yes.
0: Not for me.
1: Okay. For me, then. Boomer adjacent moment. Plausible deniability. Yeah, it's sick. It's sick, I tell you. Sick. Sick, sick, sick.
0: Well, it is bad.
1: Yeah. But it's very
0: bad. All right, let's get to politics.
1: Oh, woo!
0: Because big news.
1: In the UK?
0: Yeah.
1: Yeah, this was great.
0: Yeah, the UK's labor. And the preface to these, I only have three clips, but you don't need that much of it to understand what's going on. The election took place.
1: The council elections. This was live on television.
0: Yeah, right? it was the little
1: local
0: boys.
1: The little local elections, yes.
0: And the labor just ate it. And now everyone's predicting that both Labor and the Conservatives, the Conservatives did not do well.
1: Nope.
0: That both these parties may be going the way of the dodo, and maybe these new parties will be coming up, especially led by Farage's operation.
1: Yeah, the Reform Party.
0: Yeah, which he started because he got basically quit the other one. What was the one he started before? What was it called?
1: He had another party. Wasn't it the Brexit Party? Wasn't that the Brexit Party?
0: No, no. It was PK. It was UK. Something. It had some jazzy sound to it. It was very similar to the Reform Party, but it was different. And he had to quit it because there were too many nutballs that had joined it.
1: It happens.
0: Yeah. So he just started a new party, which has done quite well. But let's play what's happening here. This election shift, BBC.
2: The beleaguered British Prime Minister Keir Starmer has again insisted he isn't going anywhere following the disastrous results for his governing Labour Party in English local elections and the devolved parliamentary votes in Scotland and Wales.
3: I think we have to set out the path ahead, and that's what I intend to do in coming days, how we rebuild, how we convince people about hope for the future, and we haven't done enough of that. So I will be setting that out with clarity about my convictions and my values, what drives me forward on this.
2: Keir Starmer has now invited two veteran Labour politicians to help rebrand his premiership, including the former Prime Minister, Gordon Brown. But some MPs within the party are continuing to call for him to set a timetable for his departure after Labour suffered huge losses, mainly to the right-wing populist Reform Party. Our UK political correspondent, Rob Watson, says it's a seismic shift in party allegiances.
4: The more I've reflected on it overnight, Alex, the bigger and the more significant it seems, because it really does seem as though the old order has crumbled and a new order is taking shape. And I rate it up there as being as significant, this ending of the duopoly of Conservatives and Labour, with the creation of the welfare state after the Second World War in 1945, with the Suez Crisis in the 1950s, where Britain ceased to be an imperial power after its humiliation, Mrs. Thatcher coming to power in 1979, and the Brexit vote. I think it is that big, it's that significant, and while it's true that the Labour Party is flirting with that and will no doubt get rid of Keir Starmer in the not-too-distant future, well, certainly between now and the next election.
1: It was the UK Independence Party.
0: Right.
1: UKIP.
0: I looked it up, too.
1: UKIP, yeah.
0: UKIP. Yeah, and they became nutty, and so he bailed out.
1: After they tried to kill him. Remember they tried to kill him? With the plane crash?
0: I don't remember.
1: Yeah, plane crash.
0: Oh, the plane crash. Right.
1: Yeah. Of course, they always try to kill these people.
0: Yeah. Look, Andy's clip two.
4: The facts that's driving this are just unlikely to go away, and they're three, and they're not unique to Britain. The first one is the economic squeeze. I mean, a lot of this anger is driven by voters feeling that their living standard...
1: Oh, really? That's the only thing? Really? That's all that it is?
0: No, that's just one.
1: Okay, all right.
4: Falling, they're worried about that. Housing, and the economic forecast for the next decade suggests, you know, Britain is not going to grow, so that's number one. Number two is just Keir Starmer's own personal unpopularity. He is so unpopular. I mean, it is just extraordinary. It's almost off the scale. No politician has ever come back from that. And then the third one is these, what you might call culture, values, issues, identity issues. And that is the anger that's out there in Britain, as in so many other countries, about immigration, social cohesion, multiculturalism, how you treat British history. And that, again, does not look like dissipating.
1: Oh, did they not bring in the Mandelson-Epstein?
0: No.
1: That was the big deal in Parliament. Interesting.

0: Yeah, but that wasn't the reason people voted these guys out. I don't think the British public at large gives a shit about any of it. In fact, when I talked to Orlowski about it, he still thinks that Mandelson was still calling the shots at 10 Downing from the get-go and continued to do so after they fired him.
1: Wouldn't surprise me. That's Andrew Orlowski from The Register. Friend of the show.
0: He's not at The Register. He's with the London Telegraph now.
1: Oh, really? Oh, he's moved up a notch.
0: Oh, he's been writing for the Telegraph for about
1: that's respectable
0: 6-7 years.
1: That's a respectable paper.
0: Yeah, yeah.
1: Okay, so friend of the show, FOFS, FOTS,
0: friend of the show. He will have heard me say this.
1: Friend of the show, FOTS, FOTS.
0: So he says he claims that, you know, that this Mendelsohn guy is still in play, and I'm thinking I don't think so, but okay.
1: Well, what do we know? He's boots on the ground. He's living there.
0: Yeah, I know. He's been right there most of the time, but I'm not buying that one. Let's go with the last clip.
2: One of the key policies of the Reform Party, which came out as the biggest winner in the elections in England, is to combat illegal immigration. Uh-huh. The UK Home Office says over the past 8 years, 200,000 migrants reached England illegally by crossing the Channel in small boats.
1: You know what kills me? Because I lived in England. They lock up your pets for 6 months minimum.
0: If you try to bring a dog to England, you might as well just forget it.
1: Yes, for 6 months, 18 months, they lock up your dog because, he might have some
0: rabies.
1: He might have rabies, but he's illegals and they got no rabies. Let them in. No hanta, no nothing.
2: Despite efforts to stop the boats, including a recent $800 million deal with France, the UK says the number of people making the journey has continued to rise. James Watthouse has sent us this report.
3: The town of Middlekerke represents a step change when you cross the border on the northern coast from France into Belgium. It's an affluent area, and the locals here are facing a problem that really is new to them. Small boat migrant crossings. The West Flanders Deputy Police Chief, Christian de Ridder, is keen to nip it in the bud.
4: We have to stop them before they get to the UK, and we have to find a way to stop them on the water. If we could put on a naval barrier so they don't get into French water, everything will stop.
0: I don't have any more clips, but it goes on and on with all these guys that are going across the, you know, I don't understand how you can go across the English Channel in a small boat. I took the Dunkirk ferry probably twice.
1: Yeah, it's bumpy.
0: Before, you know, in the olden days, in the 70s. And then, you know, then they went to a hovercraft, which was cool, a great way to get across. And then that, of course, is the Channel, which is the way to go. But that's the most sickening ride I've ever had on a boat.
1: Yeah.
0: It churns, it bounces around. I don't know how a little boat can go across the English Channel.
1: Well, that really depends on weather conditions.
0: Well, yeah, I guess they look for the right day to do it, but it's not a short trip either.
1: You'll recall that the Brits in World War II, I think it was World War II, they, all these, you know, like hundreds, maybe thousands of small boats cast off from Britain to go pick up the troops who were locked and surrounded by the Germans in France, and they picked them up and they sailed them all back. And these were tiny little dinghies and all kinds of rowboats. I don't know what kind of stuff they were doing.
0: I don't think they were always that small.
1: They were small. They were small boats.
0: I know
1: boats.
0: They went to do that.
1: But. Yeah. And I've flown over the English Channel many times, smooth as glass.
0: Yeah. Well, if you fly over.
1: Well, but 5,000 feet, you know, been the Cessna, I'm looking down. I'm like, oh, that's pretty nice.
0: You know,
1: if anything. Please. What do you mean, ugh, please?
0: I have to, that is a rough go getting across that channel.
1: It is not. It can be. There are people who swim across the channel.
0: Lunatics.
1: I do have two quick quotes here from Nigel Farage. Here we go.
5: This is the most unpatriotic Prime Minister we've ever had in this country, heading the most unpatriotic British government we've ever had in this country. And they're even worse than the Conservatives in the last 5 years, and they weren't very good either.
1: And here he is with a quick prediction.
5: I think if Labour get obliterated in the Red Wall and in South Wales and in Scotland, then, yeah, he'll be gone by the end of May because the backbenchers will move against
0: him. End of May
1: is what he's saying.
0: Okay, I had to throw in a little aside here.
1: Okay.
0: We picked up on Nigel Farage as a character of importance.
1: Early on.
0: A decade ago, well, it was 2009,
1: 150 years ago.
0: Yeah, it was a long time ago. And we got grief from various UK listeners.
1: Yeah, they told us, he's an idiot, he's no good, bleh. And we were
0: he's not going to cut. You're wasting your time following this guy's career. You guys are off the mark.
1: Are you spiking the ball? Is that what you're doing here?
0: Yeah. I'm spiking the ball without a we told you so. But it's like... this is typical of this show.
1: Yes.
0: We're on it.
1: People hate us.
0: That's what I'm trying to say.
1: People hate us for years. For some reason, yeah, they still listen. Do. And then later they say, hey, man, thanks for saving my life. But donate? Yeah. Value for value, people. Remember these valuable lessons. So I picked up a clip, which is, luckily it's only a minute because the guy's kind of insufferable. George Galloway.
0: Galloway is totally insufferable.
1: But it's worth it in this case because he's onto something that's going on with Keir Starmer. And Galloway, now he used to be a politician. He was he Labour? I think it was Labour. He must have been Labour. Socialist.
0: Or communist.
1: He's
0: a communist, basically. And and I think he became a columnist. Did he see a columnist for The Guardian or something?
1: Well, he was on Big Brother. It was all downhill from there. He's no longer a columnist, John. He's what everybody else is, a YouTuber. He has what he thinks is a podcast because he's basically a YouTuber. And here he is.
6: No part of the British media is covering the fact that at the end of this month, three Ukrainian rent boys are on trial for allegedly arsoning the British Prime Minister Keir Starmer.
1: Is that British? Can you say arsoning as like a verb?
0: Arsoning like lighting somebody on fire?
1: Yeah, arsoning. Is that a verb? I thought arson was just maybe it is. Isn't it an adverb? No. Arsoning. I've never heard of...
0: Well, let's look it up. Just type it into the browser. It'll tell you.
1: Okay. Well, where is...
0: I never heard that usage before.
1: Let me see. Hey, Book of Knowledge. Is arsoning... Can you say someone was arsoning someone else? Okay.
0: It's a widely recognized term.
1: Didn't
0: that
1: work.
0: May be misspelling or a variation of arsenic. Poisoning.
7: Yeah. Arsoning is a real verb form, mainly used in India.
1: Voices.
7: You can say someone was arsoning a building. Most people just say committing arson, though.
1: Oh, all of a sudden.
0: That's different than this. This definition is widely recognized, which is a misspelling or a variation of arsenic. Huh. It does have a specific definition, blah, blah, blah, it goes on.
1: Okay. All right, back to the clip then, because this is getting fun.
6: Rent boys, massage artists, male models, every one of them a Ukrainian, is charged with arsoning two separate residences, two separate vehicles. Now, if this were happening to me or any other citizen in the land, every person in Britain would be fully conversant and would be speculating wildly on exactly why these Ukrainian rent boys allegedly arsoned the British Prime Minister. But not one news report has occurred into the extraordinary circumstances of a serving British Prime Minister being singled out for reasons we know not why, allegedly, by three Ukrainian rent boys.
1: Rent boys.
6: Very pretty boys. The men are pleading not guilty.
1: They may very
6: well be innocent, but they may very well have to be cross-examined. But by the end of the trial, we'll know one whole lot more about just what they had held against the British Prime Minister.
1: That's horrible. But
0: I can't talk like that if I wanted to.
1: Now, so the press has started to pick up on it. They don't call them rent boys, but there is a story.
8: The trial of three men accused of conspiring to commit arson against two properties and...
1: This is proper. Conspiring to commit arson, not arsoning them.
8: A vehicle linked to the Prime Minister has started today at the Old Bailey. Now, the three defendants, two Ukrainians and a Romanian, appeared in the dock this morning. And they are Roman Lavrinovich, a 22-year-old, Petro Pochenok, who's 35, and the 27-year-old Stanislav Karpiuk. Now, they have been charged with conspiring to commit arson, and Roman Lavrinovich is also facing two further charges of committing arson with intent to endanger life. Now, all three defendants deny all of the charges set against them.
1: Now, listen to this.
8: The prosecution here, opened by Duncan Atkinson Casey, went through the three arson attacks in turn, starting with a Toyota set ablaze in the early hours of the 8th of May, and then a residential property on Ellington Street in Kentish Town on the 11th of May, and finally the third arson attack, another residential property also in Kentish Town on the 12th of May. They said it was immediately clear when the London Fire Brigade and the police attended the second of those arson attacks that hit it had been set on fire purposely, and that in both of the properties where fires had been started, smoke and flames had entered the houses, endangering the lives of those within them. Now, the prosecution went through some of the data and information they had collected on the defendants to build the case, including Telegram chats, locations and images as well. Now, there were discussions held between the defendants about these arson attacks, and there was also a discovery on the Telegram end-to-end encrypted platform.
1: How does that work?
8: Where the defendants were speaking with a Russian-speaking Telegram account called L Money.
1: L Money.
8: The jury were told not to consider any ideological or political motivation behind these arson attacks, instead stating that they were motivated by money, not by any political or ideological reasons.
1: There you go. L Money is the Russian pimp, and the Starmer Stiff the rent boys, so to speak. Didn't pay him, so they decided to burn it down. I think Galloway's onto something here.
0: Maybe.
1: Yeah. And that would fall right in line with Mandelson tricks. Because he's all about the rent boys.
0: Everything is fishy in England.
1: Everything is literally fake and gay at this point. It's amazing.
0: So I have a Africa clip.
1: Well, there goes the audience.
0: Well, it leads to an Ask Adam.
1: Oh, boy. Okay.
0: Now, the Africa clip is short. Well, it's not that short, but it's just Nigeria. Something's up with Nigeria. And I think if you read between the lines on this Nigeria clip, this is just another attempt to get a stranglehold on the oil production of Nigeria.
2: Nigeria.
0: Big oil-producing African nation. Yeah, go.
1: Nigeria Vance, is that the one we're playing here?
0: Yeah, it's the only one I got.
2: Nigeria and the United States have agreed to deepen cooperation on security and counterterrorism following high-level talks in Washington. The renewed diplomatic push comes amid a surge in deadly attacks in Nigeria, particularly in Plateau and Benue states, where hundreds have been killed and communities displaced. Chris Awoko reports from Abuja.
9: A statement from Nigeria's presidency said that the National Security Advisor, Nuhu Ribadu, met senior U.S. officials, including the Vice President, J.D. Vance, and the Secretary of State, Marco Rubio. Both sides agreed to expand intelligence sharing, defense cooperation, and regional security efforts. Discussions reportedly focused on counterterrorism and the deteriorating security situation in West Africa and the Sahel, where jihadists have been attacking in several countries. Nigeria had already committed to tackling terrorism and violent extremism in the fight against Boko Haram and the Islamic State West Africa province.
1: Well, isn't this just about the mines, the gold, the minerals?
0: I think that and the oil.
1: And the, possibly. Is oil in West Africa? Is that in Nigeria?
0: I believe there's oil in Nigeria. I think Nigeria is a major producer, if I'm not mistaken.
1: Well, there's also, they're killing Christians. Yeah, that's all happening in Nigeria.
0: No, well, they didn't have that in the report. But what's interesting to me, this was a Vance and Rubio, which they usually kept apart.
1: Hmm.
0: don't know what that's all about.
1: It's a contest to see who can do better at Nigeria, and that will help determine who Trump is going to support for 2028.
0: I think Trump's going to stay out of it.
10: Ask Adam, yeah.
1: All right, ask Adam, I'm ready for you.
0: This is I'm going to ask you before we play the clip, because it's in the answer's in the clip.
1: Okay.
0: Because I was kind of surprised by this myself.
1: Okay.
0: How many languages are spoken on the continent of Africa?
10: Ask Adam, will he know or will he won't? I don't know, but here we go. Ask Adam, yeah.
11: Answer the question, go.
1: Now, first of all, Africa is big.
0: It's big.
1: It's big. There's a lot of tribes. So I'm going to go, I'm going to bet all of my money. In this round of
0: you're
1: Jeopardy.
0: All in.
1: I'm all in. I'm all in on this round of Jeopardy. I'm going to say 537 languages on the continent of Africa are spoken.
0: Play the clip.
12: All right. We did a series with children, child presenters, 14 of them from across Africa. And I'm blown away by how it's not just the audience who related to these kids. It's how those kids became fanatic conservationists because they were selected for their stage presence to be hosts of a TV show about wildlife. So I do think that local relevance and resonance with the people on the ground is very important. And in a continent like Africa, where we have over 2,000 languages, we need people to be telling the stories in all those languages and bringing in our cultural knowledge. And
1: wow. Well, luckily, my fellow contestants were all like 20, 35, bunch of losers.
0: Over 2,000.
1: I go to Final
0: that
1: Jeopardy.
0: Is our tip. That's not a tip of the day. That is our little factoid that people can now use to bet money. This is a money maker.
1: Wow, over 2,000. Man.
0: Yeah.
1: And do you think that the one tribe can understand the other one? You know, like.
0: I'm sure there's always some, probably one guy, there's a polyglot in every group that can speak three or four of these languages. He's a superstar, you know.
1: 2,000? 2,000?
0: Over 2,000.
1: That's a lot.
0: Yeah, I like to see a list.
1: That's crazy.
0: They don't even, probably can't even call them, they don't even have names.
1: Hey, so since you brought up Rubio, well, we both brought up Rubio and Vance, and you think Trump's going to stay out of it? Very possible. I got a couple clips about Tucker. Actually, one with Tucker because
0: After I did all these Tucker things that you groused about,
1: yeah, but I'm bringing new stuff to the table. You know, you just bring an old hat. Yes, I groused about it.
0: Did you say old hat?
1: Old hat, yes, old hat.
0: Oh, man.
1: Another boomer adjacent term here on the No Agenda Jeez. Show. He had Massey on, again, Massey, to complain.
0: Oh, yeah, Massey's under attack.
1: Yes, and that's why he went on Tucker. And so I have a short clip first of it's the Massey disappointment list.
13: But Trump's have changed dramatically. At least the disconnect between what he said he was going to do and what he's doing is shocking.
14: I you know, when I endorsed him, I thought we wouldn't have a new war. I thought we would get warrants for FISA that they had used to spy on him. I thought that MAHA would be front and center at the HHS with Bobby Kennedy there. I thought that we would have sane foreign policy. I thought that where we put America first, that's my definition of sane. I thought we would end our involvement in the war in Ukraine. I thought we would release all the Epstein files and indict some of those SOBs. And those are all the things I'm still fighting for.
1: Do you think Massey,
0: SOBs.
1: Is he a little blinded by his hatred? Because I mean, I see MAHA doing something.
0: I think MAHA's doing all it can do. It's yeah. up against the most powerful forces
1: in the universe,
0: in the United States, the big pharma force that owns the media.
1: And are we still involved?
0: What does he expect MAHA to do? I mean, I'm super disappointed in they haven't, you know, just stopped TV advertising. That would make a difference.
1: Yeah. But, I mean, have we not withdrawn from the Ukraine war? Have we not withdrawn from that? I think
0: we haven't withdrawn from it. We're not really in the Ukraine war.
1: No, but he says, well, we should get out of the Ukraine war. We're not in it. We're selling stuff. So, I don't know. I think he's a little blinded by hatred.
0: I don't think he's a hater. Oh. I think he's just like he's an ideologue, and he has his, you know, and he's kind of a stick in the mud.
1: So New York Magazine has a big thing going on about Tucker. New York Magazine.
0: Everything's, I'm telling you, Tucker is a, I said in the last show, and I had the clip of them, you know, trying to slam him. He is a, right now, a lightning rod, and he's an op.
1: Here is the New York Mag dude talking on France 24, of all places, about this.
11: Last month, Tucker Carlson, the influential far-right commentator, said he regretted voting for Donald Trump. He made the comment on his podcast during a conversation with his brother Buckley, a former Trump speechwriter.
13: You and me and millions of people like us are the reason this is happening right now.
15: Yes.
13: So I do think it's like a moment.
1: I love that right there. You and me and a bunch of other people is the reason this is happening right now. Do you think that Tucker is the reason this is happening? Right, I'd give Marjorie Taylor Greene more props than Tucker. And what's his face? Your boy, talking boy. Come on,
0: Fuentes.
1: I give him some credit.
0: Well, he's now came out and said he's a Democrat, I'm not sure.
1: There's that.
0: There's that. But, guy.
1: I think for Tucker to spike it, you know, to toot his own horn here, like, oh, yeah, well, this is all because of us. Buckley,
0: can you get a yard house, please?
13: Like us for the reason this is happening right now.
15: Yes.
1: Yes.
13: So
1: yes.
13: I do think it's like a moment to wrestle with our own consciences. Oh. You know, we'll be tormented by it for a long time.
1: Oh, but we did such a bad thing.
13: We'll be. And I want to say I'm sorry for misleading people. It was not intentional.
1: Yes, because the people vote based upon what Tucker Carlson says. It was not intentional. I was duped. I'm so sorry.
11: Carlson has come full circle. Decades before he became one of his strongest supporters, Carlson had called Trump, quote, the single most repulsive person on the planet.
1: Now, that is interesting. So in the 90s, he hated Trump. Then he loved Trump. Now he hates Trump. I think this guy doesn't know anything. He just goes with whatever will get some clicks or views or whatever.
0: I think that's been asserted, yeah.
11: He made that comment in a 1999 post on the website Slate. That was just before he became a CNN commentator. Carlson later worked at MSNBC, both outlets that MAGA movement today considers as liberal fake news. But it wasn't until Carlson joined Fox that he found real notoriety on primetime of America's most watched news network. Carlson often went on vicious rants against women, immigrants, or people of color.
16: For many liberals, charging racism has become an almost involuntary habit, a tic that is literally the definition of racism. These very same people are the quickest to cry racism. Sarah Jeong is an angry bigot. It's not about Brett Kavanaugh at this point. It's about punishing everyone who looks like Brett Kavanaugh. But let's get back to the race thing. Race, skin color, racial division, race and gender, skin color.
11: Carlson was hyperbolic, contrarian.
1: I'm sorry?
0: He calls it a vicious rant.
1: Yeah, it's not.
0: Yeah, if you take it all, take it out of context.
1: Yeah.
11: There is, you could say, more entertainer than commentator. After all, Fox News once even won a court case by persuasively arguing that no reasonable viewer takes Tucker Carlson seriously. But today, reasonable legacy media take him very seriously. What? Since,
1: huh?
0: I didn't know that.
1: What?
0: That Fox won a court case? And their legal argument that it was nobody takes Tucker seriously?
1: Yes. Oh, I remember that. Absolutely.
0: That's hilarious.
1: Yeah. He's a commentator. Oh yeah. So here's the author of this piece in the New Yorker.
11: Oh, for more, we can speak to the New Yorker's Jason Zengerle. He's also the author of Hated by All the Right People, Tucker Carlson and the Unraveling of the Conservative Mind. Jason, thank you for speaking to Scoop. First question, I guess, could you foresee...
1: Why are you brothering? This could be fun. You have no idea.
0: No, it's just the guy... I mean, for one thing, if I'm not mistaken, New York Magazine was a Murdoch property
1: New Yorker. This is New Yorker.
0: New Yorker. Oh, that's New Yorker.
1: Yeah, I'm sorry. It's a New Yorker.
0: Oh, that's a big difference.
1: Yeah, I'm sorry. I said it wrong in the beginning. Yeah, isn't New Yorker part of the New York Times?
0: No, not at all. New Yorker is a stick-up-its-ass operation that's been around forever. They're very serious about themselves. No, it's not a New York Times thing at all, a property at all.
1: Well, then wait to hear what he has to say.
11: Traveling of the conservative mind. Jason, thank you for speaking to Scoop. First question, I guess, could you foresee this happening, this falling out between Donald Trump and Tucker Carlson?
15: Yeah, you could, because it's not the first time this has happened. I mean, Tucker's relationship with Trump has been a bit of a roller coaster over the last three decades, as you pointed out. The degree to which the falling out has occurred and the severity with which Tucker is now denouncing Trump, I think that's a little surprising. But the fact that they've fallen out, I mean, as recently as, you know, 4 years ago, they had fallen out. So that itself isn't necessarily anything new.
11: Yeah. What do you think about this flirt of interest on both sides of the Atlantic about what Tucker Carlson thinks? I mean, both the BBC and The Economist were interviewing him before he had said he regretted voting for Trump. Should we be preparing for a 2028 presidential run by Tucker Carlson?
15: It does seem like he's preparing for that. He seems to be setting himself up for something. And I think that, you know, explains some of the forcefulness of his denunciations of Trump. I mean, look, this has been obviously prompted by the war in Iran. And Tucker, there has been one sort of consistent thing with him over the past two decades, and that is his opposition to American adventurism abroad. And that was one of the reasons he was supporting Trump, as he thought Trump was an America firster. So the fact that Trump has done this, you can see why Trump would be angry, or why Tucker would be angry. And you can see Tucker, you know, viewing this as possibly an opening for him to run in 28 and to inherit that mantle of isolationism.
1: Wow, New Yorker.
0: Bogus.
1: Are you speechless? So why would you just said New Yorker take themselves very seriously?
0: Well, they do. They take themselves very seriously, and they write long. The idea is the magazine is designed for the thoughtful individual who likes to read.
1: Mm-hmm.
0: There's the essays in there aren't short and sweet and to the point. They're more
1: long and boring. Length.
0: Well, they're not actually. They're pretty well written. The writing in the magazine is quite good, or the editing, one of the two. And so the stuff is good. They kind of lost their edge with the cartoons, though. They used to have some of the more.
1: Didn't they have the dog with on the internet? Nobody knows you're a dog. Was
0: yeah,
1: that one
0: that,
1: of their
0: that's
1: famous
0: a classic.
1: Ones? Yeah,
0: but
1: yeah.
0: They've always had these cartoon editors that were top notch.
1: Didn't and they fire those guys and start using?
0: They
1: AI?
0: Lost. They lost one of the cartoon editors that was one of the better arrogant character. I guess he got on everybody's nerves, and they put in some woke. People to pick the cartoons. And if you look at their cartoons, they're lame compared to what they used to be 10 years ago.
1: Well, so how about this then? Could they be pushing Tucker Carlson to fracture the MAGA base and giving people some kind of false hope or stirring the pot?
0: It could be. I mean, it's obvious that Tucker is part of and along with Fuentes, who's his love-hate relationship with him and Fuentes. He goes on about how great Fuentes is in 1 minute, and then he says, "I'm sorry I ever interviewed the guy," in another interview. I mean, Tucker's all over the map. The guy's like a drunk driver.
1: The new Woker. well, then this last clip may actually explain what's going on here.
11: Megyn Kelly, also a former Fox host, she says she's a close friend of Tucker Carlson. She said she thinks a reason why the New York Times interviewed him was because they hate Trump more than they hate Tucker. So they were eager to have that opportunity to get someone to bash Trump. I mean, what do you think about these media taking the decision to interview Tucker? Do they have to stoop to their level, or was it newsworthy? Because in this day and age, we're seeing influencers like Tucker Carlson have perhaps more reach than traditional media.
15: Well, I think people have wanted to interview Tucker for a while. I think what's interesting is that Tucker is doing the interviews. I think I don't think Megyn Kelly should be questioning anybody's motives, frankly. But I think that Tucker, look, there are a lot of people who have broken with Trump over the years, and there's always been this expectation that, oh, this is the moment that MAGA is going to fracture, and that doesn't happen. I think that's the same thing that's going to happen this time. I don't think this is going to fracture MAGA.
1: He doesn't think so. So maybe they're not doing that. I don't know. But they're taking him seriously for some reason.
0: Well, he's got a agent.
1: Who?
0: A talent agent is getting him these gigs. I have no idea. This whole thing is just seems so phony.
1: Mm. All right. Sorry I brought it up.
0: No, I'm glad you brought it up.
1: I have a clip. Because
0: I'm kind of like to watch it myself. It's like watching a car wreck.
1: I have a clip.
0: It's very strange.
1: I have a clip of Alan Dershowitz.
0: There's another guy who, you know, before you play, let me play a couple of character assassination clips.
1: Yeah.
0: Because I've got Alan Dershowitz is on the list. I know you're going to groan about this, but John Kiriakou.
1: Hey, you've had plenty to groan about my clips today, so you're good. You have free reign.
0: This guy, I'm going to start collecting his character assassination clips because. And he's got Dershowitz in there coming up. That's coming up. But I've got two today. I got one on Newsom.
1: Explain who Kiriakou is. Just explain who Kiriakou
0: is. Okay, Kiriakou is a whistleblower at the CIA. He was both an analyst and then became a field agent. So he has a broad spectrum of experience with the agency. And he refused to get involved with the torture program. And he was the only one who didn't want to take the training or do anything else. And he thought it was illegal, and he blew the whistle. He says, in hindsight, what he should have done was have a lawyer with him from the get-go because he was kind of naive about blowing the whistle.
1: Just to explain, this is the Abu Ghraib prison
0: torture.
1: Yeah,
0: and the other. Yeah. And so he blew the whistle and got thrown in jail for 2 years. Under some charge, Espionage Act or some bullshit. And he's very pissed off about that. But now he's got a talent agent and he's all over the place and he's on a lot of podcasts, a couple of favorites he likes to do.
1: Does he have a book?
0: He talks too much.
1: Does he have a book? How does he make money?
0: Oh, he's got, I think, 3 books.
1: Oh, okay. All right, good.
0: He's got a bunch of books.
1: Yeah.
0: But he likes to talk. And he likes to do character assassination. Here he is on Newsom.
17: Gavin Newsom was a member of the San Francisco City Council. Then he was the chairman of the City Council. Then he was the mayor of San Francisco. Then the lieutenant governor of California. Then the governor of California. Okay? So this is a very well thought out plan to move higher, higher, higher and become president. When he was running for governor of California, he asked his lifelong best friend, who was also his campaign manager, to represent him at a political function. The man did. It wasn't because Newsom was busy. It was because Newsom was having an affair with his best friend's wife. And they got caught. What kind of person is that? If your best friend and your own wife can't trust you, why am I supposed to trust you? Are you going to screw me behind your back as an American taxpayer? So I don't like or trust Gavin Newsom at all.
1: What was this interview from?
0: I think he's got this one guy he loves to interview with. I can't remember his name. He's a podcast. Very slick video podcast, very YouTuber. It's well produced. It's got a lot of bokeh in the shots. The sound is dynamite.
1: I'm sorry, bokeh?
0: Yeah, bokeh is where you have the person in front is in high focus and the background is blurry.
1: Oh, beautiful. Yes, beautiful. That's hard to do.
0: Yeah, what you need is certain kinds of lenses to make that look good.
1: Yeah, you do.
0: And it's just too slick. I mean, the podcast is super slick. Anyway, so here he is talking about CIA directors that he hates. And he's got both Gina Haskell and Mike Pompeo, and here's what he says.
18: He made a mistake twice in his first term appointing
0: he's talking about
18: very,
0: Trump.
18: Very bad people as CIA director. very bad. Like Mike Pompeo, oh my God. The only person less popular than Mike Pompeo at the CIA was Mrs. Mike Pompeo, let me tell you. I got that from one of his bodyguards. And then Gina Haskell.
15: Wait, why?
18: You, go get my dry cleaning. You, go walk my dog. They're like, lady, we don't work for you. We're protecting your husband. We're not going to go get your dry cleaning and walk your dog. The other one was Bloody Gina Haspel. We called her Bloody Gina for a good reason.
1: Yeah.
18: And like, that's the person that you appoint to the CIA directorship.
15: Wait, why do you call her Bloody Gina?
18: Because she torture. Flew out to the secret site to sit in on one of the torture sessions just because she could. Just to sit there and enjoy it and take it all in. What kind of sick person does something like that?
1: He's probably right. I believe that.
0: Yeah.
1: Yeah, we knew that she was called Bloody Gina. We'd heard about that.
0: Yeah.
1: Okay, so you think Dershowitz, he's going to assassinate Dershowitz?
0: Dershowitz is coming up, yeah. He doesn't like Dershowitz. He doesn't like anybody. He thinks that Rudy Giuliani should be in jail.
1: He's dying. He's dying.
0: He's not going to make it to jail. I agree.
1: No. So Dershowitz... he's kind of on board with our theory about Epstein, which you might want to reiterate.
0: Yeah, he was a pimp, literally, running a whorehouse in New York, a big one, for the elites at the high prices.
1: And the island never really came into play.
0: And he would procure underage, but it's also, I think he also procured gays.
1: Yeah, there's no talk of that anywhere.
0: No, it's starting to show up.
1: Oh, okay. So Dershowitz takes, and this has always been my thing, what are these victims? I'd like to, and you know, the first lady said, hey, why don't y'all go on the record, victims, tell us your story, victims, on the congressional record, so you know you can talk freely there. Your NDAs don't count. It's okay. I don't think any hearings have been scheduled. I don't think anyone jumped up and down to get that going. And Dershowitz has his thoughts about the victims.
19: He was not a pedophile. I have no information about any pedophiles in the Epstein circle. A pedophile, medically, is somebody who is interested in prepubescent people, 10, 11, 12. That was not his modus operandi. He was interested in 16-year-olds, 17, 18-year-olds. That's a terrible thing. By the way, it's legal in France. It's legal in many parts of Europe. So it's hard to say you're a pedophile in America, but not in France. Pedophile is not a legal term. It's a medical psychological term. So I don't think there's a real case for people being called pedophiles, although everybody calls him a pedophile. I also don't believe there was any trafficking going on. What happened is he made it known to young people in Palm Beach, if you come and give me a massage, you get $250. And many of them came back over and over and over again, collected the $250, and then got $500 if they recruited other people to come and give him more massages. And then there was this third category, a very large category, of women who never met Jeffrey Epstein, never laid eyes on him, and their corrupt lawyers in Palm Beach would go to them and say, how old are you? Oh, you were about that age when Epstein, yeah, why don't you just say you gave Epstein a massage? We'll collect $50,000 for you. And they did.
20: Right.
19: So I would love to see a thorough investigation of every single claimed survivor and victim and find out how many there really were. There were plenty.
1: Yeah, you know, no one's ever going to buy into our theory. They are so convinced that there's people eating babies on the island.
0: Eating babies.
1: and Trump played into that himself in many ways. You know, and Q, there's a lot of Q stuff, and then children being shipped in Wayfair boxes. We've seen it all. Wayfair. But in this case, I think Dershowitz is on the right track. It sounds right to me.
0: Yeah, but it's not going to help. Also another thing that broke this week's UFO files. I got two clips.
1: Yeah, I got a couple things on that too. Let's see. UFO files. All right, here we go.
21: Back here at home to the Pentagon releasing UFO files. The Trump administration releasing never before seen images of unexplained objects in the sky collected by the U.S. government dating all the way back to the 1940s. Here's Tom Costello with those images.
3: Tonight, more mysterious images just revealed. 160 government files detailing 400 alleged UFO encounters, including this infrared military video from 2013 of what appears to be an eight-pointed star streaking across the sky. Mysterious white and black aerial blips that defy the laws of physics. More grainy still images of the unexplained, and this image taken from the moon by the Apollo 17 astronauts of what appears to be lights hovering overhead. The astronauts later suggested it could have been ice crystals. Today, President Trump posted, with these new documents and videos, the people can decide for themselves. But there are no reports of aliens or spacecraft in government custody.
1: Yeah, I saw the website. It's lame. There's nothing new there. It's lame. It's like, oh, no, okay.
0: It is lame.
1: Yeah, did you see it? You look at the website, you know, black and white, all like the X-Files.
0: Oh, the best thing I've seen recently in terms of grainy black and white stuff is the WikiLeaks moon outtakes. Oh, have you seen this?
1: No. Moon outtakes? What is this? Outtakes?
0: The WikiLeaks have found a file of the moon landing that you're always saying is a fake.
1: Yes.
0: Outtakes showing it was being filmed as it was being filmed in the Arizona or the the Nevada desert.
1: Okay.
0: And they have the same guys. They got Neil Armstrong and they got the whole thing. It's like it was right up your alley. I'm surprised you didn't see it.
1: I may have seen it, but there's so much.
0: No, you would have remembered it. Believe me, it's long.
1: Okay, I have to look for that. But it's like, you know. But everything on the internet is AI. Who knows? I don't know. I don't know anymore. We absolutely can't.
0: Yeah, well, I think that's a good point. Here's UFO files too.
3: Many leading astrophysicists remain skeptical.
20: Just because you see something and you don't know what it is, you can't.
1: Guy. Oh, is this Neil deGrasse Tyson?
0: Yeah, duh.
1: Oh, man, that guy. Oh, you know, I am the stargazer.
20: See something and you don't know what it is. You can't then say, it must be aliens visiting from outer space.
3: The documents date back to the 1940s, including an FBI report from an Air Force colonel reporting a flying disc. More recent reports from fighter pilots. This diagram from people who claim they witnessed a cigar-shaped object. And a 2023 video of three concentric circles flying in unison.
22: I have not seen anything to suggest that we've been visited by any intelligent life forms out there.
3: But the universe is massive, at least 2 trillion galaxies and trillions more planets.
23: Given the vastness of the universe, it's really hard to imagine that life, and even intelligent life, hasn't formed somewhere. It's hard to imagine that anybody is visiting us or continually visiting us.
21: And Tom, tonight there is a pattern, though a lot of these images coming from military pilots that are near or around military facilities or ships.
3: Yeah, and that raises concern that some of these unexplained aerial phenomenon could include technology that America's adversaries here on Earth possess, but we don't, Tom. See,
1: this is a continuous thing that I hear in all of these reports. It might be UFOs, but it could also be some great technology, military technology from other people, other countries that we don't possess. And, you know, I'm thinking we need to have about half a trillion dollars extra for the budget next year.
0: Yeah, so yeah, we should probably, I'm not gonna, yep.
1: So we'll probably get everybody all kind of, every report has that, every single one. It could also, I mean, it could be UFOs, but it could also be some Chinese technology. And if you really.
0: Yeah, sure. The Chinese have to still copy our jets. They have to find a jet and then make a phony baloney copy of it.
1: Wait a minute.
0: Because they can't dream up anything by themselves. I mean, they're not that they can't, but they haven't been able, well, or they haven't done it.
1: It could be Russian technology. But are you saying?
0: Yeah, the Russians do the same thing.
1: Are you saying the UFOs are real?
0: No, I'm not saying that. I'm saying what you're saying. What I'm doing is commenting on your comment about this being something of a scam just to get more money for the budget.
1: Yes.
0: I'm in a roundabout way agreeing with you.
1: Okay, good.
0: By saying the Russians and the Chinese, they don't have flying saucers.
1: So what we always do with our Department of War, or formerly known as the artist formerly known as Department of Defense, we bring in our Hollywood guys. Remember the timeline. June 12th is not that far away, people, coming to IMAX.
4: I've always been fascinated with things that cannot be explained.
5: What is it?
4: You wouldn't believe me if I told you, so I'm going to show you. And I've made a lot of movies about things that cannot be explained, from sharks to saucers.
5: Do you think there could be others?
4: When I was just a little kid, I remember developing a real curiosity about the sky at night and what's happening up there.
6: People have a right to know the truth.
4: And also, not the possibility, but the guarantee that there is life off this planet.
7: People keep wondering, encountering the unknown.
4: People's questions about what is not only going on in our skies, but what is going on in our worlds, in our realities, has reached a critical mass.
24: They're coming! They're coming!
4: Of people's complete fascination with, are we alone or are we not alone?
7: They are starved for the truth.
4: And if someone knows we're not alone, why haven't we been told?
6: Full disclosure to the whole world all at once.
1: Full disclosure all at once. This is the entire script in movie form. Yeah, we got some guys. Full disclosure. Disclosure Day coming from Universal Pictures.
0: it's the old movie gambit. So obvious.
1: Now, we've got two guys out there. We've got Senator Burleson, who I think is from Missouri. We've got Senator Burchett from Tennessee.
0: I think it's Burchett. I think he was on some show that he basically lives in his car.
1: What? I didn't hear this. He lives in his car?
0: Yeah, he's talking about how he can't get a place in D.C., so he's got a bed in his office that he sleeps in, and then he goes to the gym to shower.
1: Well, he was on Joe Rogan. And Joe is a big UFO guy.
0: I hope Joe
1: guy.
0: Gave him a place to shower, maybe gave him a room to stay.
23: Have no knowledge of what's supposed to be released, because today's Wednesday.
20: I'm going to know tomorrow at 3.
23: Tomorrow at 3 p.m. Allegedly. Is that when the world knows?
20: No, I think they're going to ask me, just give me a little bit of it. But I got a feeling they're not going to tell me much. I got a feeling they're not going to tell America that much.
23: When is it supposed to be disclosed this week? Whatever they're going to disclose?
20: I don't know. I don't know. But if they're going to disclose it to us, then it'll be out right as soon as they hang up the phone with some guys.
1: So, okay, we know what the disclosure was. It was a dumb website. There wasn't anything exciting or new that I could tell. But Burchett, oh, he's got some stories. He's got some good stories.
20: No, but it's interesting. I had that deep throat moment, you know, not the porn version, right. the Richard Nixon moment, you know, where I was walking in the tunnel one day. And a person came up to me, and it's always a friend. It's always a friend that does this and said, it was just the strangest conversation, and I'll never forget it, because he said, Burchett, he said, you know, you're really pushing on this UFO thing. And I go, yeah, I am. He said, do you really think we need to do this? And I just kept listening. When I was a young man, I'd have run my mouth and said, oh, shut up. But I listened to what he said. He said, I mean, you know, this could upset the religious community and all this other. I mean, some of this stuff just left unknown, you know? And I said, no, it's not. The government has no right to decide what I can and cannot understand or handle or see. And it to me, and every time, Joe, let me tell you what they're going to do. I had a 2-page bill for disclosure. And Chuck Schumer had one that was 60 pages, I believe. And he modeled his after the Kennedy assassination committee release, which we're over 60 years into that. And we still they haven't released everything that on President Kennedy getting shot. And that's what they wanted to model this dadgum thing after. Mine was 2 pages long. Of course, mine didn't get anywhere.
0: Dadgum.
1: So,
0: I love dadgum.
1: Dadgum. So what you heard in there is how this could upset the religious community. Well, it did. This was a crazy story.
25: Two stories broke today, and they are collided in a way nobody expected. A pastor in Alabama issued a public apology to a sitting member of Congress over the viral UFO clip. And on the same news cycle, former President Barack Obama went on national television and told the country flat out that the disclosure everyone is waiting for isn't coming. Hey, ufologists, I'm Christina Gomez, and welcome to this episode of UFO News Updates. Larry Ragland, a senior pastor of the Solid Rock Church in Birmingham, Alabama, claimed in a video that a very well-known congressman from Missouri called into a private meeting with pastors and warned them that the U.S. government is preparing to tell the public that aliens seeded humanity and that there is no God and that Jesus and the Bible were both inventions of these beings. The clip identified the congressman as Eric Burleson, who sits on the White House Oversight Subcommittee investigating UAP, and the clip went everywhere.
1: This was fantastic. So there's all these YouTube pastors, and they're all about end times, and this is it. Look at what's happening. It's Iran. Oh, it's all going down now, people. Jesus is on his way. Here's the clip that this guy put out.
2: A fellow pastor is invited to come to a private meeting with a group of men who are connected with the intelligence world that are believers, but are still have very high security clearance. These are legit, true men of God that are still connected to Washington and even this current administration and all branches of military. And they literally told us, we had a sitting congressman, a very well-known congressman from Missouri. He called into that meeting as well. That was just for pastors. And this is what he said. On speakerphone, this sitting, powerful member of Congress said, "Are the pastors listening to me?" I'm getting chills right now because this happened to me.
0: Wait, hold on.
1: Yeah.
0: Nobody recorded this? It was on speaker?
1: No, of course not. This was an intelligence briefing. You can't record that. No.
0: If it's on speaker, you can.
1: But no one did. No one did. Yeah. These pastors were on the honor system.
2: Pastors in the room listening to me. And I said, "Yes, sir, we are here." And he said, "Listen to me. Go and tell the church they are not ready for what is coming. The narrative that is coming, what they are going to say is going to be like nothing you can even imagine. They are preparing to tell us that they are from another dimension, that they are our creator, and that these beings, these aliens, whatever you want to call them, they were the ones that seated us here. There is no such thing as God. Jesus was invented by them. The Bible was invented by them." And begin to just say, "Listen, prepare the people for what is coming because they're not ready."
1: So Joe brings this up, but here's what was interesting. There were two briefings, and I heard about one of them because it took place during NRB.
0: By the way, you take clip of the day for that last clip.
1: Oh, it's so soon already. Okay.
0: Sorry.
1: I'll take it.
8: Clip of the day.
1: Thank you.
0: And it gets followed by my getting to say, "Oh, brother."
1: No, but this is good. This is really because Burleson did talk to the pastors. This guy, Larry Ragland, he had to issue an apology. He said, "Oh, you know, he didn't really say that that all this was coming, that you know, that the aliens had created the Bible and made up the whole story about God. That was my editorial. I should have made it clear that that wasn't what the senator said." But it was Burleson who spoke to those pastors in Missouri. And Burchett, he spoke to pastors during NRB. I heard someone... Someone mentioned something. "Oh, there's some offsite in Airbnb, and you know, there's some senator calling in," and it did happen. But that was Burchett. Burleson was the other one, and here's where Joe brings it up to Burchett, and Burchett's like, because already people are only talking about Burleson, they're not talking about Burchett, but he did it too.
9: Yeah, the pastors thing that I sent you, Jamie, is incredible.
10: Oh, yeah, that's
9: bonkers.
10: I don't buy that. I don't.
9: So this is a guy, it says his name is Alan Dido.
10: Yeah.
9: And it's weird.
1: See, this was a whole different YouTube pastor, not the original guy.
9: Capital D, lowercase I, capital D, lowercase I, O.
10: Didio.
9: After sitting in a private meeting with pastors and those connected to these investigations, the message was clear. UFO and UAP disclosure is coming. Pastors must prepare their people now. Silence is not an option. Well, what does that mean? Like, what are they preparing the people for? Like, what? Why would they bring in
10: pastors I've never heard of? I think it is. I think if he'd have brought anybody in, he'd brought Franklin Graham in.
9: Is this gentleman a pastor himself? Click on his.
12: He runs. Well, I mean, he also has a show, which is.
10: Of course he does.
9: Of course he does. So his show is about disclosure.
12: The Revival Nation Church or something. No, I don't know that. This is just what these clips are coming around.
9: Can you click on his bio, please? Like what it says. equipping end time believers for the next great awakening. Oh, yeah. Boy.
10: I would warn people that think we're in the end times. The Bible is pretty clear about that. It says that they don't even, the angels in heaven don't even know.
9: When the end times are?
10: When the end's coming.
1: I'll spare you the long clip where it turns out that indeed both these guys spoke to a group of pastors, one in Missouri, one in Tennessee, and he's really, that's bull crap. He did it. It was definitely Burchett. And I think that these guys are, I don't know about Burleson, he may be a little bit deeper into the we've got to get everybody on board because this is fun and we can get more money for the military. Burchett is probably just a true believer who sleeps in his office in his car. I don't know, but he definitely did that. And now you bring in these idiots, whoever invited the pastors, I'm sorry to say it, but the YouTube pastors, the end time pastors,

0: for real actions. It's going to be used the way that Hollywood uses CGI, and it's possible there's going to be involvement from Hollywood in this as well, where they're going to be using holograms in order to do what Hollywood calls sweetening of these false flags. And so, in other words, they can actually have, when we have, for instance, fake alien invasion, where we will have the cabal send all of these tic-tacs against a city, against one of our major cities, to actually destroy it and to make it to wreak havoc upon one of our cities.
1: That's always lurking in the shadows. Project Bluebeam. It fits. If you want to talk conspiracy, second half of show, Project Bluebeam fits like a T to this. And I don't know if Trump knows about this, but he's like, oh, if you guys want to disclose something, all right, we'll put it out, whatever. Whatever we got, some TikTok videos. I don't know.
2: Yeah, well, that went nowhere.
1: Yeah, it did. I took it right to Project Bluebeam. What are you talking about? It's perfect. I rounded it out. Well, I could do the thing about the guy who wrote the book and got killed, but I didn't want to bore you with that.
2: Yeah, I remember the guy who wrote the book.
1: Did you know the guy who wrote the book?
2: No, I never met the guy who wrote the book.
1: Serge
2: Monsat. You know, the funny thing is, you know, they talk about, well, the CIA didn't contribute to this. The CIA has a database that you can look stuff up in. Mm-hmm. I talked about this like 5 years ago. You can look up UFOs in the CIA database, and there's a bunch of screwball stories in there. There's about the guy in the farm that he found the alien spacecraft and he tried to move, and he was frozen because of some mental trick they were playing on him. It's all in the CIA files. A whole bunch of these crazy stories, and that these never come to the fore. It's very weird.
1: Only the good ones that they're really working on, like Project Bluebeam.
2: Maybe.
1: Would you put it past just our government?
2: To finish up on a lighter note.
1: Okay.
2: Before we go into the break. So there was a couple of these actresses now in Hollywood are becoming OnlyFans women.
1: Couple, a whole bunch of them, like
2: a whole bunch
1: like,
2: of them,
1: like big names,
2: and they're making money.
1: are they cute?
2: Well, there's a bunch of big names, and the latest one is Jamie. I think her name is Jamie Presley. She used to be is an actress and can't get work. But I thought I would go to the well, because just as an example, how much money can these girls make? I was watching the Whatever podcast, or a clip from it, and they had this woman, Caitlin Segura, talking about her income, her total income she's made. She's one of the more successful OnlyFans girls. Mm-hmm. And I'll mention that Brunetti's wife, who is a copyright lawyer, an intellectual property lawyer, represents one of the women who makes $10 million a year.
1: No wonder he quit movies. What a hassle.
2: Well, she's not getting the $10 million.
1: Let the wife, you get at least 10%. Let the wife do the work. Good idea.
2: So, yeah. So this is Caitlin Segura talking about her income.
3: Kate, you've also, I think on some other podcasts, mentioned in terms of your income from fans. It's quite substantial. Is there an updated number?
4: I haven't done the math to update it in a long time. Remember, do you remember?
5: The gross is eight digit, so in the 70 plus million range gross.
3: 70?
5: Like 74, 75.
3: Mm-hmm. Like a 1 year period, what's the most that you've made?
4: Ooh. I know it was really high during the COVID years, especially. It was running at over like 2 million a month.
5: Yeah. Just a hair shy of 30 in 22.
6: Wow. And how much does Uncle Sam get?
5: Yeah. Too much. You know, it's always too much.
3: Most in one day.
4: I don't think I've ever calculated that before.
3: You think six figures?
4: I think so.
5: I don't know if there's a higher one, but there's a $250,000 day.
3: You also, I'm trying to remember, it wasn't like Belle Delphine, she did this bath water thing. Didn't you do something similar?
4: Yeah, my hot tub water when the hot tub meadow was really strong on Twitch.
3: Okay. Yeah. Yeah.
5: And the beer.
4: Oh, yeah.
3: You had the beer? What's that?
4: There's a company that contacted me from Poland. I think it's like Yoni. Is the Yanni. Company uh-huh. And they make beer that matches the profile of women's yeast. They'll like uh-huh. You send in a sample. Uh-huh.

0: don't replicate the agriculture amount.
1: They made beer out of your yeast.
0: Mm-hmm. They're like, we're going to grow it.
2: Oh, man. $75 million?
3: Yeah, total.
2: $2 million
3: a month?
2: We can make beer out of our armpits.
3: $2 million a month. So the question remains, how, and she makes a quarter, I think the one day best was $250,000. How?
2: Yeah, well, by taking your clothes off.
3: But who's, what are, it's just, it's beyond me. I cannot grasp these numbers.
2: I cannot grasp.
3: I mean, what have guys given here? Here's 10 grand, babe.
2: Do you?
3: And even at 10 grand a pop, how do you get to 250,000?
2: Okay. Have you forgotten Bobby Eden? The official.
3: Well, yeah, Bobby Eden was a fan of the show. Whatever happened to her, by the way?
2: Well, she got out of the business because, you know, at a certain point, but she got out of the business too early. I think she got out before OnlyFans was around. This is back in 2000.
3: She would have done well on OnlyFans.
2: Oh, you know, just back in 2009, 2010. I think we even interviewed her on the show once. She was official.
3: No.
2: Yes. Yes. We did an interview. I know we did. And I played a couple clips from it. I guarantee you. She was the official webcam. This is when I was in Los Angeles, the official webcam girl of the show.
3: She's a webcam girl.
2: And she said that men are so lonely. And now we're talking 15 years ago. They're so lonely that they would give her the password to their bank account and say, just take whatever you want, whenever you want to. Don't you remember that?
3: I vaguely remember that, but that's...
2: Yeah, it's sad.
3: It's beyond my grasp.
2: No,
3: I know. See, getting $250,000, considering what we get in a year, getting $250,000 in one day to strip.
2: Hey,
3: I mean,
2: John, do you know how many people get pig butchered still to this very day to the tune of billions of dollars?
3: Yeah, but that's scale. That's at scale.
2: What? She's not at scale? I think she's at scale.
3: She's obviously at scale. She's got a running total of 72 million.
2: But you know what? I can go to sleep at night knowing that I'm an honest podcaster and I keep
3: You know
2: my
3: what?
2: Pants
3: she
2: on.
3: Can go to sleep at night too, believe me.
2: And with that, I want to thank you for your courage in the morning. To you, the man who put the C's in the TikTok, say hello to your friend on the other end. He would be the one and only Mr. John C.
3: Well, in the morning to you, Mr. Adam Curry. Also in the morning, all the ships, the sea, boots on the ground, feet in the air, subs in the water, and the dames and knights out there.
2: In the morning to the trolls in the troll room. Let me count you. Don't move for a second. Here we go. Ooh, look at that. 1838. Trolls listening live to this podcast. And we are a podcast because you can get us on a podcast app. Sad news. We were approved for Spotify.
3: Uh-oh.
2: We got approved, and this morning I looked at my email. They have taken down about 15 of our episodes for copyright violation of unspecified
3: the,
2: copyright.
3: The end of show mixes.
2: Well, but it's not true because we are under fair use.
3: They don't
2: parody.
3: See it that way.
2: No, I know, but parody is permitted. And everything we use is for news and education, and parody is permitted.
3: Yeah,
2: so,
3: I know.
2: So I'm not going to fight it, by the way. I have no
3: interest. You can't fight it.
2: Yeah, you can click a link.
3: Ah, then you get nowhere.
2: You can click a link and you can fill out a form that goes into DevNull and it goes nowhere. Exactly. So all the more reason for podcasters to not build up your audience on places like Spotify and sadly also Apple, because that's why we started podcastindex.org, because Apple was deplatforming people during COVID. And we built an entire ecosystem of independent apps and services, almost 90 at this point, including the modern podcast apps. You want to get one of those because there will be no deplatforming. That's just not going to happen. So go to podcastapps.com. And with these apps, when we go live, you get a bat signal. You can listen to the live show right there in your podcast app. And within 90 seconds of us publishing the show, you get an alert that it's up and running. You can listen to it right away. No waiting 15 minutes to 2 hours for the legacy apps. We also don't have any commercials. We just bring you pure, beautiful value straight through. And all we ask is that from time to time you send us some value in return. That's all that it is. So it'd be so interesting to see people in the troll room who say, well, you know, the way you guys talk, you wonder why donations are tough.
3: Yeah, I got the one the other day, a nasty note saying, it's because you guys, your donations are down because you're a Trump apologist.
2: Now, let's just think about
3: it. I'm thinking, what?
2: Let's just think about it logically for a second. If we really based our work and our honesty and our honor, our sacred honor and our fortunes, if we base that on what we said, then we would be super dishonest. You have to conclude that if we hurt our own income by telling you what we actually think, don't you think that that's probably something you might want to pay attention to? Unlike everybody else? Am I seeing this wrong, John?
3: I don't know what you said.
2: That if we, people are saying, you're Trump apologist. No, we're giving your honest opinion and it actually hurts our income.
3: I see what you're saying.
2: Then
3: yeah.
2: Shouldn't you think, well, why are these guys doing it? Are they insane? We're not rich. I can tell you that. We're not. I'm sitting here at 10:20 in the evening on a Sunday night in a hotel room in Amsterdam. I'm sitting here yelling. My wife is over there looking. What is he talking about? You know, and I'm doing the show. Is that because I'm loaded, or is that because think logically?
3: If you were loaded,
2: I'd be like, sayonara, Dvorak. I'm going to hang out with Brunetti.
3: You'd be off doing your own thing. You'd be flying around.
2: Yeah, I'd be with Brunetti on the
3: literally
2: ranch. Yeah, driving the fire engine. Kidding me? Absolutely. So no, instead, we try to bring you value. All we ask is that you send some value back from time to time. It's very simple. Value for value is time, talent, or treasure. You can do that in many ways. We love the treasure. It does keep the fires burning. That's for sure. But we like time and talent. Give us a boots on the ground like we got. Help us with some clips like the clip collector, Steve Jones. Big value for him. I think he's probably helped you out as well with some clips recently. This really, yeah, particularly the Sunday morning stuff. I mean, he's sitting there. Do it. That's valuable. We really appreciate that. People do all kinds of things, including bringing us artwork, creative artwork, creative prompting, I should say, which is what most of it is. And we use that for album art, which always is meant to grab someone's attention. It works quite well on social media. That's pretty much all I do on X is post the show or repost the show. And then Darren will post the show and I'll repost Darren's post of the show. And we were quite pleased with Francisco Scaramanga, who I think himself was pleased that he was chosen and it was not a naked lady. This was something new, a complete new model. We don't know what he's using.
3: Yeah, it's totally new.
2: This black and white piece of art had everything Holland in it. It had the wooden shoe. It had mice. I'm not sure what the kind of like Mickey Mouse.
3: The hantavirus.
2: Hantavirus, that's right. The hantavirus was running up and down the leg. You had the hotel with no agenda and the logos on fire. It had a lot of stuff in here.
3: Yeah, and there's an error, which I didn't mention, but there is an anomaly. Oh, yeah. There's a hallucination.
2: Uh-huh.
3: The first mouse at the bottom of the foot, not on the shoes.
2: Oh.
3: There is a mysterious six-fingered hand that is
2: where
3: on the shoe.
2: Oh, yes, out of nowhere.
3: That's not attached to a mouse.
2: Well, the mouse could be trying to climb up, and he happens to have six fingers.
3: And there's also a mix of four and three fingers on the various mice.
2: Well, we gave it to him. We loved it. Let's take a look and see if there was anything else that that we considered.
3: No, it's a great piece. It had the flame, your sign that's on fire.
2: Yep, had that.
3: Yeah, and the wooden shoe. They had the whole thing.
2: He had a color version as well. He did. He had a color version, but it was cool because the rat was looking right into the camera. He had an alien licking an ice cream cone. That had its own merits, but it was color. And it was the black and white that grabbed us, this model, this black and white.
3: Yeah, he had two black and white pieces that were both grabbers.
2: Yeah, well, that was Popeye.
3: And yeah, it was too much Popeye.
2: Yeah, it was too much
3: Popeye. Even though it wasn't copyright. I mean, it's a public domain character, but we weren't going to use it.
2: No, we weren't. But anyway, thank you very much, Francisco Scaramanga. We appreciate you doing that for us. And now for the treasure portion, which is where we thank all of our producers who supported us, $50 and above. And we have special spots in our heart and on the credits for people who support us with $1,000or more. They become an Instanite. And in this case, we have a special. We had only 50. I'm not sure how many are left. The Red Knight Order of the Heart. Then we have anyone who comes in with $200, between $200 and $300. Now, with that, we will definitely read your note, and we give you the title, a credit of associate executive producer. That's in there.
3: Yeah.
2: Sorry?
3: I want to mention something. Some got a request since I'm in recuperation from my episode. Somebody said, are you picking up the mail at the post office box, which has the checks that go to the post office box?
2: Yeah.
3: And he said, you should tell people that the mail is being routinely picked up as usual. Because I just should mention it, and I just did.
2: Well, what was the problem?
3: Well, he felt that because I was staying, with my daughter and son-in-law at their house, that I wasn't we weren't picking up the mail. Which is not that far from them. It's in the same vicinity, so it's not like a big deal.
2: Okay. Well, sounds good. You're picking it up as far as I know.
3: Yeah. No, we got the $1,000 that came in today came from the mail.
2: Yes, and that is exactly where we start with Sir Kevin Dills from Huntersville, North Carolina. And he wants, right off the bat, he tells us that he wants some original Manning Bingo Boom Shakalaka. Little Girl Boom Shakalaka, which I think that's Nick's kid. And then the remix. I hope I got them all here for you. And he comes in with $2,378.02. What is this number about? What is the numerology of this fabulous donation? He says, in the morning, this is my annual birthday donation. I'll be turning 40 on May 12th. Please add me to the birthday list. You are on it. For such a milestone birthday today, I thought I'd get myself a nice gift. Oh, I see. This donation brings me to the level of Archduke. My accounting is attached. In addition to the title upgrade, I'd like to expand my protectorate to include South Carolina. Please upgrade my title to Archduke of the Carolinas. Adam, please play the Bob Dylan version of the title change song. You got it. Also, since it's Mother's Day, happy Mother's Day to Mom. I love you. She doesn't listen to the show. Thank you for your courage. Sir Kevin Dills, Duke of North Carolina, soon to be Archduke of the Carolinas, and let me see if I can do this for you.
4: Bingo, boom, boom, chakalaka, boom, boom, boom, boom, chakalaka, boom, boom,
5: boom, shakalaka, boom, shakalaka.
4: Bingo, boom, shakalaka.
2: Oh, I did it the wrong way around, but there you go. Yes, you boom shakalakas.
6: You've got karma.
3: Archduke, that's a big deal.
2: Yes.
3: Matthew Payne in Toma, Wisconsin, he came with $1,000, and that was a check.
2: Nice.
3: Good afternoon, Potfather in John. I write, let me move this over. Hold on a second.
2: I write to you. I write to you.
3: I write to you upon, finally being able to fulfill a quest long in the making, like getting my extra class. Oh, that's right. He got an extra.
2: Nice.
3: Extra class, ham radio.
2: He gets those extra bands we're not allowed.
3: That's the creme de la creme de la creme of the hams. Writing my final article for publication, I look forward to being able to cross the threshold and take my turn at the podium with the esteemed soon-to-be colleagues of Podcast Eminence. I have been both a producer and a long-time listener, circa episode 750. I would like to thank my friend Kevin Neutzman, K9NTZ, 73s, for hitting me in the mouth in those years ago, all those years ago. At least I think that's his call sign. The poor guy switches so often, I just started memorizing his FRN. I was scared earlier this year when John's Hart toughened after so many years of cynicism and buzzkillism, decided to social distance itself from the rest of him. But I was happy to see he pulled through and can steadfastly agree with his many critiques of our nation's healthcare system. Yeah. His medical event produced some of the most riveting boots-on-the-ground commentary, and it was truly value for value at its finest. I also really enjoyed the pods.
2: Oh, hurt me. Hurt me.
3: You know who says that to an extreme?
2: Brunetti.
3: No, Calacanis. Yeah, Brunetti never says it.
2: But Calacanis does it to piss me off. I know he does. He listens to every single show. He is a very valuable producer. But he does that just to make me mad.
3: Well, he says it and says it and says it and says, I was just listening to one of their.
2: I know. He's trying to capture podcasts.
3: Their podcast is, you know, their podcast, if you're a nerd, you know, a serious nerd, their podcast is quite good. But I don't think it's a general interest podcast.
2: No, it's not. It's a AI podcast, AI investment podcast.
3: Yeah, it's an AI podcast.
2: Yeah, sometimes it's
3: how can we make money from AI? Anyway, he says, I also enjoyed the pods hosted by Mimi, and I might humbly suggest she hosts every fourth episode. Yeah.
2: Uh-huh. Okay.
3: Giving John some much needed rest and a chance to work on his vinegar book. By the way, we do have the vinegar book has now become a chapter in the Dvorak family cookbook coming out later this year.
2: Cop out. Cop out. It's a cop out.
3: I can spin it off. The sequel to his vinegar book, Many Majestic Mothers, and his seldom discussed plans for direct to paperback. Cri de Coeur, A Lifetime of Lozenges, soon available on Audible. No jingles, no karma. 73 is from the soon-to-be Sir Matnick.
2: Good note, Matthew. Very good note.
3: He is cute.
2: Randy and Crystal, $1,000 coming right in from wine country, Napa, California. Please accept this donation as a token of our gratitude for keeping us informed of important things. We love your breakdown of news events, and John, we are happy you're recovering from your cardiac event. Sincerely, Randy and Crystal.
3: Sir Horse Meds. In Grosse Pointe Shores, Michigan, $500. He's got no note, no nothing, so we'll give him a double up karma.
2: Yes, we do.
3: You can come in with a note later.
5: You've got double up karma.
2: Susan A. Taubenkiebel in Rockville, Maryland. Oh, this is interesting. 444.44. I don't think we've seen that many times.
3: I don't think we've seen it ever.
2: And Susan says NJNK, so no karma, but thank you very much, Susan. I don't remember her name. I don't know if she didn't want to deduce you or anything, but thank you so much. We appreciate it.
3: Douglas Schneider in Austin, Texas, just where you near where you used to be.
2: Used to be.
3: 333.34. John and Adam, after three row of ducks donations over the previous three Mother's Day shows, this donation amount will bring my mother to damehood.
2: Oh, nice.
3: She is a diehard listener, and no one is more deserving of a seat at the round table. She would like to be known as Dame Roxanne of the right diagonal, and humbly requests spicy margaritas? Must be margaritas. Come on. And calamari for the proceedings. Happy Mother's Day to the soon-to-be dame and best mom in the universe. Love you, Mom. Your son, Doug.
2: Oh, that's beautiful.
3: That was good.
2: David McInnes from Bernie, Texas, 333.33. Bernie is really closer to me than Austin, for sure. And he says, Adam, John, David McInnes from Bernie, Texas, your Pointcast discussion took me right back to the fun times of the early internet. Pointcast is actually what inspired me to start PR Web. Wow. Is this the guy who started PR Web?
3: Is that right?
2: Well, that's what he says. And build it into a leading press release wire service. I ran the whole thing on voluntary financial donations, start to finish, all the way through to my exit 9 years later. That's when he became a millionaire.
3: Yeah.
2: Because he sold that
3: PR Web did quite well.
2: Did well. Congratulations. My new service picks up where PR Web left off with a bunch of upgrades. Listen to this. 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There's no discount because it costs nothing. By the way, I was hit in the mouth a while back by Sir Gene in Austin. A de-douching is probably in order since this is my first donation.
7: You've been de-douched.
2: No jingles, no karma, just blessings for all the mothers in No Agenda Land. What a great story.
3: We David should have him do some of our PR.
2: Yeah, for free. Yes, definitely.
3: For free.
2: Free.
3: It's volunteer work.
2: Yes, it's for free.
3: It's volunteer work.
2: It's a beautiful
3: Dennis,
2: thing.
3: Dennis.
2: It's a beautiful thing. Yep.
3: Dennis Cady or Caddy.
2: Cadel. Cadel. Cadel. Cadel. Cadel.
3: Oh, so it is Cadel. 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In Tampa, 33333. ITM, Adam and John, we've had record-breaking sales of our Manuka Gold guy.
2: Yes, the Manuka Gold people are out of control.
3: Manuka Gold pain relief gel.
2: Yep.
3: We've been blown away, not just by the, you know, we deliver.
2: we deliver without prepayment.
3: We deliver.
2: Because we like the product. If we like the product, we deliver. That's right.
3: I used to say, when I used to do the Inside Track column in PC Magazine, I used to plug stuff, you know, just plug stuff without, you know, any compensation, obviously, yeah, except for the column payment. And I tracked it that every plug was worth about $0.25 million.
2: Wow. Wow. That's OnlyFans money, baby.
3: And this is like, I think we're getting into that league.
2: Yeah.
3: Anyway, he says, I've always gotten surprised. But also by the support we've gotten via email and social media from listeners who truly believe in American-run, family-owned businesses.
2: Yes, nice.
3: As a way to genuinely say thank you for all the enthusiasm, wholesale and retail orders, and networking with like-minded, no-agenda listeners, we're giving away free $25 small jars of pure Manuka honey with every order for the next week. 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Thank you. It's been truly overwhelming in the best way possible. Dennis Cadel in Tampa.
2: Oh, thank you, Dennis. Manuka Gold people. Yeah, there was some newsletter that a lot of people receive. I forgot what it was. And they mentioned the interesting marketing opportunities on the No Agenda show.
3: Really? Well, marketing opportunities.
2: Well, they talk specifically about some dude, you know, donates and mentions his coffee in a fun way. And some people have got honey. And it wasn't like go market on the No Agenda show, which, by the way, we would reject. If you hit us with straight copy and like, here's $200.
3: Oh, yeah, we've done it. You remember that one time we got a bunch of ad copy that was just terrible, and you just didn't read it.
2: We've even helped Linda Lupatkin adjust her copy. You know,
3: we have had.
2: We're full service, baby.
3: On occasion, we do write copy ourselves.
2: Yeah. Arnis Kelmans, another name I've not heard before. Arnis Kelmans, Tallinn. Oh, is that EE? Is that Estonia? EE?
3: Yeah, it's Estonia, I believe.
2: 333.33. Thank you very much. Didn't ask for anything. Just says Arnis Kelmans.
3: There.
2: It says Arnis Kelmans. That's all it says. So does it, well, I'm going to give do a double up karma just in case.
7: Yeah, might as well. You've got double up karma.
3: Estonia is one of the most, apparently, is one of the most wired, high-end wired countries in the world.
2: Yeah, that's what you say.
3: That's what they say.
2: Well, yeah, sure. They want people to go.
3: Well, they say the same thing about Korea.
2: Yeah, exactly.
3: And I've been there a number of times. And
2: disappointed, I know.
3: Terrence Lynch in Savannah, Georgia, 333. Long-time listener. I wish I could donate what you guys are worth. I've lost my accounting info, but I am confident that this donation puts me over the top. For knighthood, I would like to be known as Sir Terror of the Respawns. R-E-S-P-A-W-N-S. Please add Manhattans and pretzel crisps to the round table. Please doing what you're doing. keep doing what you're doing. Pretzel, please keep doing what you're doing.
2: Pretzel crisps. That's very British. Pretzel crisps.
3: Think?
2: Yep. Todd Usnick. I'll say Usnick. Houston, Texas, 315-85. Longtime listener, first time contributor. Please deduce.
8: You've been deduced.
2: As I begin my quest for knighthood. Thank you very much.
3: Daniel Lipinski in Cold Spring, Minnesotanuts. 210-60 becomes a first executive producer for the associate executive producer for the show. And there's a Mother's Day switcheroo for my smoking hot wife, Amy Lynn, not a stripper.
2: Oh,
3: raising. Well, Amy Lynn is a good name for a stripper.
2: Lest we say something about it. Yes, not a stripper, Amy Lynn. Also not a porn star, Amy Lynn. And not a Channel J girl, Amy Lynn. Got it.
3: Raising a teenage girl is hard.
2: Yes.
3: This house would fall apart. This is funny. Well, he's got a typo here.
2: It's just corrected for him. We've already given him enough.
3: This house would fall apart if it wasn't for you.
2: Yes, there you go.
3: Thank you for all you do for us. Jobs karma, please.
9: Jobs, jobs, jobs, and jobs. Let's vote for jobs.
8: You've got karma.
2: Sir Robert comes in from Franklin, North Carolina, $210.66 as well. Gents, I'm overdue for a donation, even as a knight, so I might need a minor deduction.
8: You've been deduced.
2: If there's such a thing as comfort karma, I would like some for my 94-year-old mother in hospice with dementia. Well, of course we have that. In fact, that includes some goat. Thank you, Sir Robert of the Smoky Mountain Brass.
8: You've got karma.
3: And bingo, here's Eli the coffee guy in Bensonville, Illinois. 205-10. Happy Mother's Day to my mom, Tina, and to my amazing better half, Jen. Mother of our 1.5 human resources. She got bun in the oven and number two is on the way in AFU months.
2: Wait a minute.
3: A few months.
2: Wait a minute.
3: A few months.
2: FAU months. Yes. Okay.
3: FU months. This one says, making a human isn't easy.
2: No.
3: You have to do it a lot. So can I get some baby making karma for Jen? Looks like I'll be back on the sleep deprivation project soon. Good thing coffee helps.
2: Yay.
3: 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Stay caffeinated, says Eli the coffee guy. And I should mention that Mimi said make sure that people should go to TooManyEggs.com, and for your mom, get a copy of the book, Too Many Eggs.
2: There it is, everybody.
8: You've got.
2: Yes.
8: Karma.
2: And we've got Stefan Trockels in Soest in Deutschland with $200, no note, so that means a double up karma for him.
8: You've got.
7: Double up.
8: Karma.
3: And now we got Linda Liu in Castle Rock, Colorado for $200. 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
8: You've got karma.
2: Yes. And I also want to say happy Mother's Day to Tina the Keeper, who was a great mom for her two daughters and a great bonus mom for my daughter. And happy Mother's Day in advance to my daughter, who will be a mom mid-July. So.
3: Well, I want to say happy Mother's Day to Mimi.
2: There you go. I say happy Mother's Day to Mimi, too. And now we continue with the rest of our supporters, donors, and value givers, $50 and above. Christopher Ebert from Swartenburg, South Carolina, 105.35. Same amount from Bernice Ann Breuer in Roseville, California. Dame Rita, Sparks, Nevada, she's always there, $105.10. ITM, happy Mother's Day to all the moms out there. Dennis Vollmer, St. George, Utah, $100. He says he's a Gen Xer and has a PhD in computer science, and he appreciates the pod. $100 from Sir Stewart, the angry accountant. He says, this is my eighth man annual Mother's Day donation in honor of my late mother, Jill Walton, who died last year, a truly Christian woman who gave me so much without asking for anything in return and who, from all the correspondence we have gone through, helped so many people over the years. Also, much love to my wife, Michelle. 26 years of marriage. We have never had a real fight during this time, and she continues to support my two grown-up children, Lucy and Alex, each and every day. Many thanks. Looking forward to the show. Jan DeBroca, Sharpsburg, Georgia, $100. Hope this helps with John's recovery. Oh, yeah. It does wonders for him. Anonymous, who wants Jobs Karma for Glenn. We'll do that at the end with $100. Amy Stubfield, $100 from Hickson, Tennessee. Sir Kevin Stubble. McLaughlin. Sorry? Stubblefield? What
3: Stubble.
2: It is? Stubble what?
3: Stubblefield. You said Stubfield.
2: Oh, Stubblefield. Then say Stubblefield, not Stubble. Say Stubble, then do it right. Stubblefield. Stubblefield. Sir Kevin McLaughlin from Concord, North Carolina. He's not just Sir Kevin McLaughlin. He is the Archduke of Luna, lover of America and boobs. Always comes in with a boob donation, $80.08 every single episode. And he says, God bless America and boobs to all the mothers around the world. Happy Mother's Day. Jurash Kojak, Prague. Yeah, wants an F cancer. Well, we always break for an F cancer. Sir Dancing Mike, Maryville, Tennessee. Birthday donation for Sir Dancing Mike. His donation for his 58th birthday. That'll be today. Michael Ragus in Tustin, California. Thank you, gents. That's 55-55. Brittany Miller, Trinidad, Colorado. Also showing up on the list a lot these days. 52-72. Brian Gately, Bayville, New Jersey. 52-72. Sir Thunder of the Bitterroot Valley, Missoula, Montana. Happy Mother's Day to Dame Mama Thunder of the Bitterroot Valley. Teddy and Jasper say you are Mama of the Year. Thank you for everything, Sir Thunder of the Bitterroot Valley. Bad Idea Supply comes in with $50.50. Here are the 50s. Douglas Mook, Cochrane, Pennsylvania. Rene Knige in Utrecht in the Netherlands. Roderick Brown. I slipped into Dutch there. From Mermaid, Prince Edward Island in Canada. Stephen Shoemake, Xenia, Ohio. Bastian Lassonder, which sounds like a Dutch guy, but he lives in Hengelo, Overijssel, in the Netherlands. He says, glad you're back. I wish you a speedy recovery. And finally, Tim Del Vecchio, Blandon, Pennsylvania, $50, rounding out all of the $50 and above for episode, 1867. 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
2: 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It's a birthday. And we say happy birthday to Sir Dancing Mike, who turns 58 today. Sir Kevin Dills turns 40 on the 12th. And happy 52nd birthday to to Steve Jones. He is the clip collector. We appreciate the value you give so much. Happy birthday from everybody here at the best podcast in the universe. It's your

0: he is about to become an Order of the Heart as well. Sir Kevin Dills, Duke of North Carolina, now becomes Sir Kevin Dills, Archduke of the Carolinas. How many archdukes do we have? It's a very small group, I believe.
1: I can't tell you.
0: Oh, well, that's great. I'm pretty sure it's
1: probably about 10 max.
0: Can't be much more than that. Thank you very much, Sir Kevin Dills. We appreciate you more than you can even know. And welcome to your new title, top of the list, my friend, Archduke of the Carolinas.

become Red Knights Order of the Heart, they will receive not only their knight ring, but also the beautiful lapel pin in very limited quantity. Sir Kevin Dills, Matthew Payne, Sir Matt Nick, and Randy and Crystal, a pin for each of you. And welcome to the Order of the Heart, the Red Knight and Dame status.

0: have a dame and two knights to bring to the round table. Before we do that, jobs karma for Liz in Australia and the jobs karma I promised earlier.
1: Jobs, jobs, jobs, and jobs. Let's vote for jobs. You've got karma.
0: All right. We got three people here, John, so bring out the sword. You're sounding, by the way, can I, before you, just keep it in the sheath. You're sounding so good. It's as if nothing happened. I don't know how you feel. Do you feel good? Do you feel better? How do you feel?
2: I feel fine.
0: Okay.
2: Well, I feel fine.
0: Thank you for that, Blade. Pop up on the podium, please. Roxanne, Matthew Payne, and Terrence Lynch. All three of you have supported the No Agenda Show in the amount of $1,000 or more. That means you get the coveted status of No Agenda Knight or No Agenda Dame. Right here at the round table, I'm proud to pronounce the as Dame Roxanne of the right diagonal, Sir Matnick, and Sir Terror of the Respawn. For you, we've got Hookers and Blow, Rent Boys and Chardonnay, Spicy Margs and Calamari, Manhattan and Pretzel Crisps, along with that Bong Hits and Bourbon, Sparkling Cider and Escorts, Gin Drill and Gerbils, Breast Milk and Pablum, Ruben S. Women and Rosé, and as always at the round table, we have Mutton and Mead. Yeah, Mutton and Mead. Hey, what you do is you go to noagendarings.com. That is where you will see these handsome dame and knight rings. And all you have to do is give us your size. There's a ring sizing guide on the website, and we'll send that off to you along with a certificate of authenticity. And yes, as always, a couple of sticks of wax so you can really use those signet rings to seal your important correspondence. Noagendarings.com.
3: No agenda.
0: Around the world. In fact, there was one in Leiden, the Netherlands, just Saturday night. I could not go because we were hanging out with my daughter, but I know they will be sending me a meetup report soon. At least I hope so. We got a couple of meetup reports. The first one is for Sir Brian with an I, who went to the Buda meetup in Texas.
4: You've arrived. The destination is on the left, 404 Main Street, Buda, Texas.
5: No agenda meetup? 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Okay. It looks like I have you guys for 5 o'clock, and y'all are going to be right out there on the patio.
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8: This is a scam.
9: Hey, this is Sir Brian with an I at Astra in Buda, Texas. I'm glad everybody finally showed up.
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15: Hi, my name is Alora. I work at Astra in Buda, and honestly, everyone needs to show up on the time that's scheduled, because I was left with Sir Brian for a whole hour.
16: There's a lot of trains here.
17: Woo! Listen to that horn!
0: Sir Brian with an I, getting very creative. Thank you very much. Good that people did eventually show up. Also, there was a meetup in Sonoma, Huayno country. This happened just a few days ago.
18: In the morning, this is Sir Recalcitrant Crazy Steve II. And I've noticed the show is better when a Democrat is in the White House and Ron Paul is still right.
0: Oh, okay.
19: Captain Luke, Baron of Sonoma County, in the bathroom, totally not doing cocaine.
20: This is Hernan, and I'm about to take a shit.
0: Oh, please.
21: Sir Zulbad here, and apparently we all had to go to the bathroom at the same time, so here we are doing the meetup report from in the bathroom.
22: Oh, I knew it. Keep going. It's Linda of the Shire. Thank you, John and Adam, for keeping on. John, you've been such a trooper, and Santa Rosa loves No Agenda.
20: This is a dude named Ben. We're right here in Santa Rosa. It's bougie as hell. And, you know, we're all having a great time, and people are beautiful, and we love this place.
21: This is our server.
23: Hey, hi, I'm Chris, and I'm being told to talk, so here we are.
0: 4D chess! Yes, you too can stand in the bathroom with total strangers and meet children from other lands at a No Agenda meetup, and I suggest you do. go to noagendameetups.com. Find out where a meetup will be near you. In fact, if you are in Unionville, Ontario, on Wednesday the 13th, the Duke of the South up north in Toronto meetup takes place. Now, whenever Sir Patrick Coble shows up somewhere, it's going to be a hootenanny. I suggest you go visit him. Starts at 6 o'clock at Casa Victoria Fine Dining and Banquet. That sounds like Patrick Coble all the way. Fine Dining and Banquet. That's in Unionville, Ontario. Duke of the South organizing it. So please go visit Sir Patrick Coble on Wednesday. Let's see. We have our next show day. Is that the 14th? Yeah, I guess it is. The Northern Wake May Meetup, 6 o'clock at Saints and Scholars in Raleigh, North Carolina. And upcoming on the 16th, we have three. We've got Colleyville, Texas, Fort Wayne, Indiana, Los Baños, California, the 17th, Indianapolis, Indiana. It's going to be a big one. It always is. 21st, Charlotte, North Carolina, the 23rd, Wilmington, Delaware, Los Angeles, California, Hickson, Tennessee, Franklin, Tennessee, Dueling, Tennessee meetups, all on the 23rd. Keyport, New Jersey on the 24th, Vancouver, British Columbia on the 24th as well. The 25th, Squim, Washington. That's where you want to go meet Mimi. Mimi will be there, the TooManyEggs.com book lady. And by the way, sometimes co-hosts, maybe every fourth show I hear. And on the 30th, we have Anchorage, Alaska. Oh, I'm looking forward to these meetup reports. Please consider sending in a meetup report. 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

0: Still to come, plenty more show for you. We've got three dynamite end of show mixes. We also have John's tip of the day. And before we do anything, we have our ISOs that we always like to listen to. We don't even remember why, but we like to do it. And we'll stick that at the end of the show. And I'm going to start with my four. This first one, I think, was sent in by a producer. Let me check.
1: Boo!
0: Yeah, okay. Then we have this one.
1: It was fun. It was a fun show.
0: Not too bad. This one?
2: It was pretty great.
0: No. And there's this one.
1: Oh, wow.
0: I always go to the well. I can't help myself. I can't help myself. All right, what you got?
3: Let's start with the top, dynamite.
4: Wow.
0: Oops.
4: Dynamite. How do these guys do it week after week?
0: You're already winning. Yes. Okay. Next.
3: Find better.
4: Wow. Find a better podcast than this one.
0: Ooh. You just blew yourself out of the water.
3: And then money.
1: Hey, you got more than your money's worth.
0: Ooh. I don't know. Because if you play that.
1: Hey, you got more than your money's worth.
0: You know, it's like people didn't send money to be like, oh, I got, I don't have to do anything. It doesn't feel, I think this.
4: Wow. Find a better podcast than this one.
0: I like that. What do you think? What do you like? What do you like the best?
3: Yeah. Well, I think the first and second, that one's good.
0: That one's run it. We'll take that one. Hey, but before we do any of that, we have to listen to John's tip of the day.
5: Great advice for you and me. Just the tip with JCB.
6: And sometimes Adam.
3: Okay. And what had happened to my thing?
0: What happened to your thing? What happened to your thing?
3: There it is.
0: Is your thing okay?
3: So, no, I have an image that I have to look at.
0: Oh.
3: Okay, tip of the day. This is Mother's Day, so I decided to go one more day with a wine tip from Costco.
0: Oh, great.
3: So now, this is interesting, because I've talked about this grape, this Pinot Grigio. So I looked into it a little bit. Pinot Grigio, I'd say 10 years ago, they were making it a lot in the United States. It's junk. Junk wine. It was terrible. But something changed.
0: Junk wine?
3: So something changed, and so they're starting to make it. It's really good. And I first turned on by one of our producers who has a product from Zavala Vineyards in the Alhambra Valley, which is outside of Martinez. And he dropped off some bottles, and I bought a half a case or a case from him.
0: Wow.
3: Because it's just a really tasty Pinot Grigio. But
0: sending the donations ones that the wrong way.
3: But the print, yeah, I know, it's funny.
0: The wrong way.
3: Yeah. So he's dropped off a lot of wine. So, but the tip of the day here is some stuff from Costco, including a Friuli, it's got the labels of Kirkland Signature. Mm. This is ridiculous, by the way. Kirkland Signature Friuli Grave Pinot Grigio, product of Italy. The Italians are making a killer Pinot Grigio. It's Grigio. It's Italian for gray. 2024. This wine is sold at some Costco's for $4.99 a bottle.
0: Boing, boing, boing, boing.
3: Yeah, $4.99 a bottle.
0: Now, I'm going to ask you for a recommendation here. So if I'm going to serve this $4.99 a bottle, and it has the Kirkland label on it, which, I mean, people who listen to the show, they know how valuable these tips are.
3: Decant it. Into a carafe.
0: There it is. Decant it into a carafe. Ditch the hooch-looking bottle, and you'll be dynamite.
3: Wait. This tip's not over.
0: Oh.
3: Now, at Costco, for $12...
0: It's a double tip.
3: There is another Pinot Grigio, which is not a Kirkland one. It might be more to your liking. It's called Italo... A C-E-S-C-O-N. Italo Cescon. Pinot Grigio 2024, another 2024, which I guess is a great year for Pinot Grigio. And it's $12, and it's in a fancier bottle. It is not a Costco bottle. And it's got actually at the top of the bottle, there's glued to, kind of tied to the bottle, is a piece of the grapevine.
0: Oh.
3: Kind of fancy.
0: Yeah.
3: And this is the one that is absolutely a stunner.
0: So here's what you do. Can you take the grapevine off of the bottle that's tied to the bottle?
3: Yeah, you could. You just cut it right off.
0: Yeah, and then you just say to your guests, I got this. And still, you want to decant it. You say, this is the actual vine this grape came from. You are going to love.
3: Yeah, you could do that if you wanted to be full of shit. Smell it. Yeah.
0: Yes, that's exactly what I am. When it comes to wine, I'm full of it. Exactly. I love that.
3: So these are a couple of good wines. But the $4.99 one is going to be kind of hard to top in terms of price comparison.
0: Well, for those of you who are listening at this point in the show, you are just so lucky. 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
3: By the way, I should mention that up north is $5.99.
0: Hold on, you talked all over the...
3: Oh,
0: the,
3: I'm just saying $5.99, you can expect to pay that too.
0: Yeah, Brunetti will be mad because you stepped on his credit.
3: Oh, I did. I stepped on Brunetti's credit.
0: Yeah. You'll have to talk to Alex.
3: Yeah, I'll get a letter.
0: Yes, you violated copyright.
3: Exactly. A demand letter.
0: Bowls with Buds with Shadrach.
3: This is your first warning.
0: Bowls with Buds with Shadrach is coming up next on the No Agenda Stream. He's a Bitcoiner, so that should be fun to listen to. And we have end-of-show mixes from Bonald Crabtree. We've got Danny Luce is back and Just Baker all in the mix. Looking forward. I think you'll like it. I enjoyed these. A couple of toe tappers indeed. And not your typical AI slop for some reason. I don't know what it is. And that does conclude our broadcast day. Next time you hear me, I will be back in Fredericksburg, Texas. We're leaving on Wednesday. Oh, it's a short trip. And as always, I am currently coming to you from the hotel with the flaming logo right here at Schiphol in Amsterdam, the Netherlands. In the morning, everybody, I'm Adam Curry.
3: Yeah, and from Refinery Row up in Northern California, which is not too far from the post office. I'm John C. Dvorak.
0: We'll talk to you again on Thursday, so please join us. Until then, remember us at noagendadonations.com. Hooey hooey, everybody.
3: And such.
0: And such. That's what it was, yes.

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12: 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I haven't done a lot of different drugs.
13: We have blunts here.
12: I've never done a blunt. 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I feel stupid now. It's the weed.
14: Man, don't you keep up with current events? Weed ain't illegal no more, nigga.
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19: Wait, what? I just thought we were out.
20: Yeah, dude, you were here smoking pot with me.
21: That's right, you were here. We remember smoking pot with me. Check it out. It's Friday night. Hope you're feeling all right. May 8th, definitely not March, 2026. And because it's not a Tuesday, that must mean we are bringing you a brand new Bowls with Buds. That's right. I'm Sir Spencer, Wolf of Kansas City.
22: And I'm Dame DeLorean.
21: And joining us here tonight for his first trip to the bowl, Shadrack joins us.
23: Hey.
21: Hey, what's up, Shadrack?
23: Here to hang, talk. It's all about the conversation these days, I think.
21: That's right. That's where it's at. That's what we've been doing. All of these bowls. Each bowl a new conversation, and each bowl's with buds, a conversation with a bud. We just bring another bud in. So if you're new to the format, Bowls with Buds is just another Bowl After Bowl episode. We put it on the Bowl After Bowl feed. It is a Bowl After Bowl podcast show, so this will be episode 437. But they're just sporadically scheduled whenever we can get a bowl with a bud in the bowl, when we can get them scheduled. There's my schedule, then there's the schedule of potential buds, and those have to line up. So here's another time where it lined up. Welcome, everybody. And welcome, Shad. We got a lot. I've just kind of got chicken scratch notes here to go through, and I'm sure the conversation will take us many places, but we always like to start off when it's a bud's first time here in the bowl with some type of origin story stuff, just to kind of lay it down and get the bowlers familiar with, you know, like where we met and how we came on one another's radar. And so many of these historically have started kind of with a conversation of finding no agenda. But in the more recent years, there's a different paths. It's not always that anymore. So I'm kind of curious of a lot of different origin story parts, and I've got them all noted down, but I guess I just wanted to start with where we came on your radar and all kind of vice versa.
23: No, that's really fun to think about. I definitely was late to No Agenda, but I recognized the V for V. That was kind of like I traced it back from some of the early Noster stuff. I may have listened to it before Noster, but I was on Noster pretty much right away. So,
21: yeah.
23: But I was probably boosting podcasts before Noster. But yeah, so I listened. I like No Agenda. I feel like I can't commit.
21: Certainly.
23: If that makes any sense.
21: Oh, it makes perfect sense.
22: Yeah.
21: You can't.
23: It's like I want to, but it's like I just can't do the time.
21: You're not.

0: allowed to have listener guilt. Okay, so we've been over this a lot. When we started, when we brought the show back, because we were on a hiatus for like 5 years, and we came back in like 2020, and then we started like forming online friendships with a lot of other No Agenda Stream shows, and then my work schedule changed at some point within that, and I wasn't just able to lay around listening to the live stream 24/7 like I was before. And
1: yeah,
0: I kind of got like this guilt of, oh, I can't listen to everybody's fucking show every single night now, and I can't catch up on, and I just had to let it go, you know. And nowadays, when I'm part of like Bitcoin meetup groups and the Meshtadel and all these other, you know, there's like, I'm like acquaintances with people who are involved with 100 podcasts now. Like, it would be humanly impossible, even if I was like a 4x speed guy.
1: Oh yeah,
0: to get through them all.
1: It's that's become daunting, but I enjoy the challenge of 40 HPW. So that's for sure.
0: Totally. If you're hitting your 40, you know, then
1: yeah. I remember early on maybe seeing y'all on Noster, and then it kind of clicked with the Sir and stuff, and then I was like, oh yeah. And so eventually, like, I remember listening to the first Bowl After Bowl and just being like, I could listen to this all the time.
0: Oh,
1: telling you that when I mentioned it when we met in Austin.
0: Yeah.
1: And
0: thanks, man.
1: And yeah, no, it's really good, and it's something, it's, there's something special about the energy and the fun, and I think this is kind of where, like, the Bugle guys are as well. Like, we need to really be having fun, and I loved your quote, don't forget the hang on your local Bitcoiners podcast, because it's really important. I mean, this is what makes us strong together, is really hanging out, getting to know each other, being a part of each other's lives in a more meaningful way than we've possibly had in the past.
0: I couldn't agree more. I appreciate all the kind words. That's really what we've been focused on since we brought the show back. You know, it's not, our goal has been like value oriented and community oriented from the day of the return. And it's sort of like, you know, everybody has the different metrics they use to gauge success or gauge if it's worth it to keep going. And for us, it's really been the hang, and, you know, just keeping something going every week, like keeping in touch, keeping our thumb on the pulse. And I feel like you're a huge part of that role of like bridging connections and connecting different little cool pockets of people. Because when we get into, you know, tech nerds and Bitcoin bros and Nostriches and just freedom tech and freedom oriented people, all of these seem to kind of collide or at least overlap. But all of these types, all these archetypes of people are typically people who, you know, are very outside of the mainstream. They don't really trust very many people. They're not very open. They don't like, a lot of them covet privacy. And so because of just the archetype of that guy, it's challenging to kind of make groups and form bonds and friendships and that kind of thing.
1: Yeah, yeah. I mean, it is, it has been. I'm ready for it to be less challenging. I'm just really, really hopeful about the Noster and the Web of Trust, and kind of the, we can do magic now with a lot of the stuff like we've talked about, giving venues and pubs, being able to like be able to trust the ratings of things because they're from your friends. I mean,
0: yeah,
1: if you say this song is good, I'm definitely going to listen to it. You know, I want to see that stuff.
0: Totally. Yeah, I think that that's something that really the big trip to Austin opened my eyes to, and we'll get into that in a bit. But just this idea that there's a lot of cool pockets that are, you know, of a substantial age. Like, there are cool scenes and pockets and social circles that have been established and have been doing their thing quietly for years, all these small groups around the country, and they just don't really, you don't know about them because it's an underground scene, you know? And so how could you ever know unless you climb down that hole and see it all? So I think this idea of having trusted, vetted, like, connections and go-betweens to connect all these cool, insulated pockets around the country and around the world really is vital for whatever the next evolution of this culture is.
1: Absolutely. And, yeah, it's everything from food to manufacturing to all the things we need to live and flourish.
0: Totally.
1: We need to be identifying what can we live without, what do we really, really need. Mm-hmm. And then we can make this a really, really tight group.
0: Yeah, absolutely. I agree. In fact, I think that most of the hard work is done. It's just a matter of running these cables between all of the little squads so that there is this concept of the overall mesh dedel, like it's going to work once we get regular connection to all these different pockets, you know, the Michigan folks and the Philly folks and the Austin and Madeira and all of these different places. Like, the geography is so separated and so sparse, but we have the internet where we can be in the same digital space at once.
1: Oh yeah. And yeah, I think you're right. I think the tools are now here. We can talk about Madeira. That was an incredible experience. For Austin, I mean, y'all did a really beautiful job with the recap when y'all got back. It was a delight to listen to. But yeah, Austin was great. I can't wait to till these videos get out.
0: Oh man, yeah, I can't wait either, man. I'm telling you, I've some of this video work has taken a lot longer than I had expected. So those are, and I hate doing this. I don't even want to jinx myself, but I do have the next 2 days set aside pretty clear to hopefully bring that across the finish line. So we'll see. That's my aim, but I've said the same thing for a couple of weekends now, so you know, with a caveat of that.
1: It's all fun. It's all fun.
0: I wanted to say, when you first came on our radar, technically when you first crossed my radar, it was through the Mesh Dedel chat. You're a regular contributor into, you know, there are a few different places the Mesh Dedelians gather, and the one that I'm plugged into is the Signal Group, which I got added to after I did a guest spot on Ungovernable Misfits. And I still owe Max a Bowls with Buds. I need to get back with him and get one of these.
1: Oh, hell yeah.
0: Actually scheduled, because we've been going back and forth for ever since then. I don't know. That must have been 2 years ago or something like that.
2: I don't think it was that long ago, really.
0: You'd be surprised. I don't know.
2: Flies.
0: Maybe a year and a half at least. But anyway, regardless, I kind of saw you as just one of those guys in there, but it wasn't until this Austin concert that I really kind of got to put a face to the name and start to kind of see who you were and see what you were all about. I kind of heard about it via Booberry up north, who told us that Budtender was trying to organize this streaming event in Austin, you know, and so it was a very last minute kind of on a whim, like a little more than a whim, but you know, like 2 weeks, 3 weeks out, something like that, deciding, yeah, let's just drop everything that week and make this happen. February 12th, 2025, Chad F says. So that's about a year and 3 months. Okay.
2: Since it's Ungovernable Misfits.
0: Yeah.
2: Not bad.
0: So anyway, it's kind of funny because you're like a layers of an onion kind of guy, Chad. And so we went down and, you know, you ushered us into this marvelous little underground artist community and space down there to be able to put on a live stream. And then, you know, eventually the more I talk with you, I come to find out, like, you used to be local to Austin. Now you're kind of based out of Philly, but you're sort of a half nomad kind of guy. Yeah, is that a fair assessment?
1: I liked the way you put it in the other show. Like, how did you say the truth and the lore or something?
0: Yeah, but, yeah. Never. We believe firmly in never correcting the rumors, which is just kind of allowing the always wilder outward perception of yourself to remain canon and just not, you know what I mean? Like, if you see me as this type of guy, who am I to say, no, I'm just mostly normal, because what the hell do I know what normal is anyway?
1: Yeah, so, I mean, it's somewhere between LARPing and a nomad. I feel the draw to visit lots of different places. Like, I would come, like, love to come hang out near y'all and just, like, explore that area, go to the meetups.
0: Yeah.
1: Work on different projects near y'all, help the locals out. That's what I'm drawn to, because I feel like this cross-pollination is shockingly relevant right now.
0: Totally.
1: And I do the same in Europe, so... and that was a shocker, like, just really getting into the different Bitcoin communities abroad and finding out, like, we're using whole different tool sets and nobody knows what the other side's doing.
0: Yeah.
1: Everybody's sitting around strategizing and nobody's talking about what other people have already done.
0: Certainly.
1: And then I got wrapped up with I love the guys at Paznia and Rayo2 and stuff. And, cause there's literature going back to the 60s about van life and sure. Vanu and all this stuff. And like, I had my libertarian origins, but I think it was definitely highbrow libertarian. Like, I didn't go into the trenches and, you know, played it safe. And now, kind of seeing how much amazing work's been done and thought about, in how to organize, you know, as free people.
0: Totally. See, In just my really relatively short time in the space, I mean, like, we brought the show back in 2020 because of guesting on Hog Story, one of our kind of NA circle friends who did a podcast that's on their own kind of little break now. But I've kind of noticed over this whole time, and podcasting 2.0 rolled out like at the end of that year that we came back. So we kind of just dove in head first to the deep end all the way, just full commit, because we saw the vision that was handed down. You know, we were like, yeah, that's the future that we want to. So we just kind of fully committed. And ever since then, being in the space, it kind of seems like there's two main schools of thought. And to me, I think it's just because of my own personal philosophies and worldview, but I just kind of see it as a abundance versus a scarcity mentality, where there's half of the crowd, well, I don't even know if it's half or not, but one part of the crowd really wants to focus on, like, adoption and bringing as many people in as fast as possible, and the other part of the crowd really isn't interested in that mass adoption so much as they're interested in keeping what we've got built, like, cool and adherent to the principles that, you know, we really believe in and align with, and that, you know, compromising on any of those just to get a couple of extra normies in here who don't appreciate any of that isn't worth it.
1: Yeah, for sure.
0: And I kind of just felt throughout a lot of the different interactions that we had at South by Worldwide that you and I kind of fall in that latter camp.
1: Yeah. No, I love it. Well put.
0: So I'm interested in another origin story, which is kind of the South by Worldwide in general, because since this is imminently rolling out, you know, at any moment you can expect to see the full Austin over 40 hours worth of streaming that we did down there. I'm interested in kind of how that came to be and how the idea started, how you got involved with and Bud Tender's involvement too. I don't need you to speak for him as much as just I'm interested in how it all came together, because then I think that knowing that story can lead to a follow-up that I'll ask you. But the origin of the South By event.
1: That's a great question. I know if I go backwards, we did the Manchester at the factory. And so that was the first time I had set up a camera, got it connected to the feed.

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Oh boy, time's almost over, but don't worry, there will be more to come. So tune in every Friday at 2200 and every Sunday at 2100 UTC. And of course, smash and destroy that like button.

0: and guy keeps asking for the res. When I post on your news group, I ring the flames. Cause I'm a demigod cyber cheddar. And claim a claim to the flames. I'm a demigod cyber cheddar. And I like to go online. I'm a demigod cyber cheddar. I'm online all the time. I'm a demigod. I'm a demigod. I'm a demigod. I'm a demigod. I'm a dem. I'm a dem. I'm a demigod cyber cheddar. And I hope you like my plan.
1: 您好，我叫 Who's Hong, the Assistant Program Director here at Unknown Radio. 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
2: 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Enjoy. 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
3: Science Report presents Piano Tuning and Micro Worlds. Sound as though that piano is in tune? Well, it probably is, according to 20th century standards. The tuning of each key is equidistant in terms of tone from the key before and after. But during the 18th century, pianos were tuned differently. Dr. Owen Jorgensen of Michigan State University's School of Music tells how past pianists would feel about today's tuning methods.
4: It's very possible that the musicians would have considered a piano to be out of tune, or at least crudely tuned. Maybe not totally or intolerably out of tune or anything to that extent, but certainly not refined to the degree that they were used to.
3: Today's tuning is called equal temperament. 2 centuries ago, not all keys on a piano were the same tone from octave to octave. This gave chords from harpsichords and pianos a different tone. Some of the world's great composers, in fact, wrote with that kind of tone in view. Today, most musicians hardly realize that these instruments can have a different form of tuning.
4: In today's music world, there are very few musicians who are aware that the tuning of the 18th century was different. And mostly, the people that are beginning to become aware of this are harpsichordists and some early 40 pianists.
3: Old-world tuning is termed well-tempered. Today's tuning style, called equal temperament, evolved to fit the tone and color of more modern 19th and 20th century music. But if more contemporary music sounds harsh in old-style tuning, how does early music sound on today's pianos? Answers Dr. Jorgensen.
4: Music that was written for the old tuning and played in the modern temperament called equal temperament just simply lacks color. And the reason is that all of the tones are spaced exactly equally apart from each other. That would be very similar to looking at a painting reproduced in black and white.
3: Peering into minuscule worlds has always been an ambition of scientists. The first optical microscopes enabled researchers to see microorganisms. Today, technology has developed so that we are able to get a glimpse of molecules, and possibly in time to come, the very atoms of which molecules are made. The instrument that accomplishes this feat is called the transmission electron microscope, and physicist Murray Gibson of AT&T Bell Labs explains the basis for its capabilities.
5: A transmission electron microscope relies on very high energy electrons, which have sufficient energy to penetrate through a very thin sample of material and form an image which is very much like the image formed by an ordinary optical microscope.
3: Resolution is the key factor in viewing smaller worlds. Basically, no energy can delineate something smaller than its own wavelength. The smaller the wavelength, the higher the ability to distinguish smaller features. The illumination behind the transmission electron microscope comes from electrons. Dr. Gibson sums up the relation of resolution and wavelength.
5: Well, the advantage to electron microscopes as far as resolution is concerned is the wavelength. The ultimate resolution of any optical instrument, be it electron optics or x-rays or light, a familiar light microscope, is given by the wavelength of the radiation that is used to form the image.
3: A transmission electron microscope is able to magnify objects millions of times. On this scale, a baseball would appear as large as the Earth. Yet improvements for this hardware, which can already see large molecules, are in the offing. Brighter electron sources will help. So will better optical systems that take over where the electron beam leaves off. Yet one more benefit will come from a vibration-free environment, explains Dr. Gibson.
5: When you take a picture of a material, if there's any vibration, that vibration will blur the image and make it useless. And at the moment, we're at the level that motions that correspond to speeds of only 1 foot per century are sufficient to blur the pictures that we're taking.
3: This has been Science Report, presented by the American Institute of Physics. Scientists exploring the universe we live in, researching today for the world of tomorrow.
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0: Uh-oh, what's that?
1: Yo, yo, check it out. I'm on wave 34.
0: Wait, no way. Just yesterday you were terrible at this game.
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5: 大红袍 Oh, today no 大红袍, sorry. 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No. Okay, tomorrow 大红袍. 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

0: Hello, my name is Tobe, and my life revolves around looking for marmots, mushrooms, muskrats, and lots of other things that begin with the letter M. If you want to hear more about it, tune in to the Dubious Goals Committee show right here on Anon Radio every day at 1930 UTC. 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
3: This is the Banana Republic at 2300 hours. On a Saturday, we will be talking to people on the airwaves, just like in the old days on the Robert Island. 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

0: alright, pal?
1: 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Y'all got to hear with music I want to share with y'all. 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

Hey, my chatties, my uncles here. 2300 hours on a Saturday, man. Y'all gotta be tuning in to this Banana Republic and all. They got some special vibes there, hanging out down by the Blue Lagoon and all, trying to catch a shed, trying to catch a chatty. One never knows what you're gonna get on a Saturday night. But one thing for sure, you're gonna get some mean tunes.

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What? You are playing surf music. It's a special kind of surf music. I hope JWH is tuned in. He loves surf music. Sorry for the technical glitch earlier. I had to disconnect my two CDJs.

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Thank you for joining us on SDF Commode Chat. 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Anyway, never mind. We are in SDF Commode Chat in the Anon Radio Room. 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In the Anon Radio channel. That's what I studied in university, to be honest. Unfortunately. Fortunately, maybe. I've forgotten most of it. Yeah, lots of space stuff tonight. Kind of space. You are just listening to Assignment Outer Space by WJLP. I don't know what WJLP stands for. I'll find out later. Now you're listening to Radioactivity by Kraftwerk, and this is the rare Kling Klang Produkt Remix. Please enjoy.

All right. With echo. All right, so that was... Okay. Now, I just want to tell you, this next song is called Telstar. I don't know. I got so obsessed with Telstar this last weekend for some reason. So this is not the original. The original is by The Tornadoes from 1962. But I'll play this remix for you. Telstar by Old Bloke.

Okay. New Kid. New Kids in the Hall. Wait. Kids in the Hall. Yeah. If you know Kids in the Hall, you probably recognize this band. Kids in the Hall, it was a very popular Canadian sitcom in the 80s. I love it. I know JWH knows Kids in the Hall. So does Tobe. So anyway, yes, Kids in the Hall. They even have a movie. Kid Candy. It's so funny. It's a CBC show. This is actually the soundtrack. The actual soundtrack of the TV show. Shadowy Man on a Shadowy Planet.

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I like Cancer Boy and the Chicken Lady. But if I have to choose one, I'm gonna choose Cancer Boy. Oh, the squishing head guy. I think he works in a bank or something.

Okay, I promise, this is the last Shadowy Man on the Shadowy Planet song that I'll play tonight. This is their rendition of Popcorn.

I know, Eloisa. I love this song. It's not even a song. Instrumental music. And it's been said that this was the first, very first ever electronic pop song. Pop. Electronic pop.

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Yeah, the original popcorn. Oh my god, I forgot who wrote it. This is such a significant piece of music, and I forgot who wrote it. Somebody probably knows from the crowd, from chat. Anyway, that was the very first ever electronic pop song. When people heard it, they didn't know how to react, because it was weird. And then Kraftwerk came, made it even weirder. No, not the Ventures. I'll find out. It's an individual, just one person. Oh. Anyway, this is Bastards of Love.

Gershon Kingsley. Duh. He composed it in 1969, Popcorn. I wish I have an original version of it. I don't. The most popular version of Popcorn is the one created by Hot Butter.

I won't be surprised if that's from the 80s. It's called Minimal Wave. And so is this one. This is actually from the 80s as well. This is a Canadian synth group called Echo 83 with Digital Delight.

I haven't said my shoutouts yet. Hello and welcome to all the folks, beautiful folks on SDF Com Mode. DJ G Love, Gemlog, XLD, Dokuja, Eloisa. Publius, our very popular DJ. He's back, by the way, so make sure you tune in to hear now the words every Tuesday and Friday. Science fiction, long form, how do you say it? Long form spoken word program. Yeah. Stories from 1 million, I'm just kidding. Stories from 100 years old and more, right? That's how it is. Don't believe what SMJ did. SMJ created his own version of Hear Now the Words. And he says like gazillion, zillion years ago, something like that. Anyway, Publius, okay? Hear Now the Words. Oh, hello and welcome to RAW on IRC. Thank you for tuning in. Did I miss anyone? I don't see Shufei. Is she here? No, she's not. Okay. Oh, Adam D and Claire. Don't forget them. Thank you so much, everyone. Isn't this awesome? Can you believe people from the 80s were already creating this kind of music? And not everyone knew the existence of this underground minimal synth music.

Hey! XLD said, that's not real music. They're just pushing buttons. Which they are, actually. That's why a lot of, like, hardcore musicians hate synth pop groups. Especially Depeche Mode. Ask SMJ. He hates Depeche Mode. Yeah, back then they were just, you know, a lot of hardcore musicians just think of them as, you know, kids playing around with buttons. But it's beautiful what they make, you know? I like this. Depressed mode. Oh, you guys are so funny.

I won't be surprised if these guys are from Montreal. Because apparently, Montreal, Quebec in Canada is the seat, the center of 80s synth pop in Canada.

Isn't this weird? It's so beautiful. I haven't heard of this song, by the way. I'm just hearing it now. All right, so that was Iko 83. Now I'll play another synth pop group from Montreal from the 80s. Minimal as well, minimal synth. This is called Rational Youth, and this is called Saturdays in Silesia.

All right. Has anyone heard of Rational Youth back in the 80s? If you were alive back then. I've never heard of them.

Oh, Musical Youth? I know Musical Youth. Pass the Dutchie. That's for tomorrow, XLD. Let's play that tomorrow. Okay, this is another tune from WJLP. I need to find out what that means. And this is called Zero Gravity.

Just in case you guys didn't know, I actually like this. I actually like 60s music. I grew up hearing them from my grandpa and my dad. Yeah. So I do like surf music, especially 60s psychedelic rock. It's crazy. But I don't play that in Intergalactic Wasabi Mix. Alright, this is Air, a French band. Kelly, watch the stars. Thank you again for tuning in. This is the Intergalactic Wasabi Mix on andonradio.net. And my name is Nodusk.

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I love it. Theremin. How do you pronounce it? Theremin. En français. I tend to be stubborn in pronouncing things. Ah, okay. Thank you, XLD.

0: Look at what you see.
1: I don't know. I found this and I just wanted to play it. It has autotune. I hate autotune.
0: Believe I'm everywhere, given in the light.
1: Just do a proper vocoder.

I think this is just a demo because it's really short. It's actually an artist from SoundCloud. You know, a lot of independent artists are actually on SoundCloud. I love SoundCloud. I don't work for them, okay? Yeah. Yo-Yo Bob. That's his name.

I didn't realize that that was only for a minute and a half. Yes, actually that's true, XLD. A lot of indie artists are on SDF. And Gargron, Eugen Rochko, the creator of Mastodon, doesn't think so. He thinks SDF is a general use Unix org. It's a whole story. Well, because SMJ was trying to like talk to Gargron, or AKA Eugen, asking him to promote SDF because it's an arts organization, not just geeky computer organization. Yeah. But then Eugen responded. Actually, you can find that response on the SDF About. If you go to mastodon.sdf.org and then click About, you'll see Eugen's response there. SMJ posted it. So funny. I think that's the reason why SDF is like this. It's like a fusion of arts and tech. It's because of SMJ, because he's also an artist. He's a musician, also a hacker. Like, where do you get that combination? Only on SDF.

By the way, we have a different definition of hacker, okay? 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Well, actually, that was the original meaning of hacking, right? And then, you know, all these bad people started giving hackers bad names.

there's actually a site on SDF where you will see how we define hacking on SDF.

I'm trying to figure out how to get to the about on Mastodon. Oh, there you go. I think this is it. About. Okay. So it's mastodon.sdf.org/about/more. Oh, no, no, no, no. This is not it. Where is it? I'm trying to look that look for that response from Eugen. Yeah, because, you know, SMJ told us that it's actually Eugen who maintains our Mastodon instance. I don't know if that's true. That's what he said, you know.

my God, that's funny. Eloisa said, I mean, do whatevs. You want to do with the floppy, whatevs you want to do with the floppy, as long as it's consensual between you and the floppy. But information wants to be free and all. Copy me, what's that? As IDE, etc. Hackers per se are not the guys in hoodies. A. Trying to scam you out of your money. Anyone can do that. Yeah, you have a point, Eloisa. Yeah, me too. I hack. But because I want to learn. But I'm not doing anything illegal. Unless I hate the person. I'm just kidding. No. I don't do that. I don't even know how to do that. Information wants to be free. Exile D.

0: All right, that's the thing. It, that's it.
1: Okay.
0: Okay. Now I'm playing. This is a composition by Jean-Jacques Perry and Gershon Kingsley. Two pioneers of electronic music from the 60s. Visa to the Stars.

and welcome, Bob J. Oh, I'm surprised you know that album. That is actually a very, very popular album by Perry. The In Sound from The Way Out. Was it Perry or the two of them? I can't remember now. Hello? Hello? Just kidding. Alright, this is the Moog Cookbook. And this is their rendition of Rock and Roll All Night.

Okay, thank you, Bob J. Perry and Kingsley. Oh yeah, I think that song is from there. From that album. Yeah, this one is strange. This duo actually, you know, they all used this, they just used the analog synthesizers. I think mostly Moog. You know, like the Mini Moog and all kinds of Moog. I think only the Moog can produce these sounds.

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1: XLD said it's satanic. Maybe back then in the 60s, they think this kind of music is satanic. It's so American.

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The best of third and fourth wave ska, two-tone, reggae, rocksteady, and more. Exclusively on High Entropy Radio at highentropy.stream.